I want to lay on your heart today. And I pray, God, the Holy Spirit will etch them upon your consciousness and rivet them into your mind. The very first is spiritual conviction. God does convict us. We are often reproved. Now, nobody goes to hell unloved, unwarned, unconvicted. Not a one. He that being often reproved. God strives with us. God knocks on our heart's door. God reproves us. God calls us over and over and over again. The Bible says, he that being often reproved, many times reproved. It would have been glorious mercy if God had just warned us one time, wouldn't it? But over and over and over and over again and again and again and again, God reproves. That's the first thought. Spiritual conviction. Here's the second thought. Stubborn rebellion. Stubborn rebellion. He that being often reproved and hardeneth his neck. That means what we say today is bowing up the neck. Just saying no, jutting out the chin, saying, I will not do what God would have me to do. How do you harden your neck? Well, you're in Proverbs 29, just go back to 27 and look, if you will, in verse 1. Some harden their neck by procrastination. Boast not thyself of tomorrow, for thou knowest not what a day may bring forth. You have the idea, well, yes, God has spoken over and over again. And one of these days I'm going to give my heart to the Lord. Tomorrow. But God's Word says don't boast about tomorrow. And so you may harden your neck by procrastination. You say, well, I'll do it, but later. Or you may harden your neck by pride and saying, I'm not going to go down there and make a fool of myself. Or you may harden your neck through the pleasures of this world and say, I'm a lover of pleasure more than lovers of God. But now there's a third thing I want you to see in this text. Now look at it. He that being often reproved, that's spiritual conviction, and hardeneth his neck, that's stubborn pride. Then notice there comes also our stubborn rebellion. Then there comes sudden destruction. Sudden destruction, look at it. He that being often reproved, spiritual conviction, and hardeneth his neck, stubborn rebellion, shall suddenly be destroyed. Sudden destruction. That's what God's Word says. There comes a time when you cross the deadline. Now, God will bring judgment. God is a God of love, but He's also a God of wrath. Now, how may that sudden destruction may come to you? Well, first, it may come to your mind. Not merely to your body, it may come to your mind. Not merely to your soul, the destruction may be in your head. God will destroy your ability to think right. You say, Pastor, where is that found in the Bible? Well, I want to give you a passage of Scripture, and if you want to turn to it, you can turn to it. Or if you just want to listen to it, it's found in 2 Thessalonians chapter 2, verses 11 and 12. The Bible says, for this cause God shall send them strong delusion. God sending delusion? Well, Pastor, I thought God was here to teach us the truth. Do you mean God would delude a person? Do you know what delude means? It means to be deceived. For this cause God will send them strong delusion. Well, why would God send people strong delusion? Well, He goes on to say that they should believe the lie. You mean God wants people to believe the lie? That's what it says. Well, you say, I don't understand that. Well, it gets worse. That they all might be condemned. Damned. Now, wait a minute, Pastor. Are you telling me that God sends delusion, that people would believe lies, that they might be damned? That's what it says, black print on white paper. Well, why would God do that? He goes on to say, these are the ones who did not believe the truth, but had pleasure in unrighteousness. God spoke to them, God gave them truth over and over and over again. Now, in this passage, and listen very carefully, the opposite of truth is not error, it is sin. You see, you're faced with the truth. And you know that if you receive that truth, that you'll have to turn from your sin. So here's a man over here, he has truth. Over here, he has sin. And so when he's faced with the truth,

He refuses the truth. He embraces his sin. The opposite of truth here is unrighteousness in this passage of Scripture. And when that man turns from his truth, he's being often reproved, he hardens his neck, he turns toward his sin,

that so many people are in false cults today, a man may come to this church and hear the gospel preached and get all bent out of shape and say, I didn't go to Sunday morning to hear that kind of garbage. He doesn't ask whether it's true or not. 3 weeks later, he's at home. His kids are in Sunday school. His wife is out shopping. He's sitting there reading the papers with his whiskers grown out, got a six-pack of embalming fluid by his side. Somebody knocks at the door. He goes to the door. Who is it? Two of Jehovah's false witnesses. And he says, what do you want? They said, we're here to tell you there's no hell. He says, come on in. And he believes a lie. You say, well, he may be sincere. He's sincerely wrong. But when he knew the truth, when he knew the truth, he loved not the truth, but he had pleasure in unrighteousness. And for this reason, God shall send them strong delusion, that they should believe a lie, that they might be damned, who believe not the truth, but had pleasure in unrighteousness. He that being often reproved and hardeneth his neck shall suddenly be destroyed. There may be the destruction of the mind through delusion. There may be the destruction of the spirit through desertion. Did you know that you can't be saved just any time you get ready to be saved? Don't get the idea that one day you just whistle and say, God, come save me. Jesus said, no man can come unto me except the Father which hath sent me draw him. Did you know that? Did you know that unless the Holy Spirit of God brings you under conviction, you'll never be saved? It's not my preaching that puts you under conviction. I'm just the Western Union boy. The message is his, and he is the one that has to put you under conviction. But the Bible teaches that you can so insult God, you can say no to the Holy Spirit of God so many times that God's Holy Spirit of God will cease to work in your heart. Three times in the first chapter of Romans, God speaks of giving up on people, and God gave them up, and God gave them up, and God gave them over. The old-time preachers used to call that when the lights go out on the road to hell. The Holy Spirit of God no longer speaks to a man. Genesis chapter 6 and verse 3, God said before the flood, my spirit will not always strive with man. Don't get the idea that Holy Spirit conviction is going to stay in your heart and in your life. You may come to a place of sudden destruction in your spirit as well as in your mind, where the Holy Spirit of God no longer speaks to you and God no longer draws you. It was a pastor, used to pastor in Arkansas, Joe Henry Hankins, kind of a Jeremiah type of guy, would weep when he preached. He said he was preaching in his church, and God was there that morning. He gave the invitation. He said he saw a young man in the balcony. You know, people get the idea up in the balcony that I can't see you. Can you see me? He was preaching. And he said during the invitation, that young man in the balcony was under conviction. It was obvious he was under conviction. He said, come and give your heart to Jesus. He said, I saw that man as he closed his hymnal and started out, and then he stepped back and opened it and started to sing again. Sang another stanza. He stepped out and then he stepped back. Finally, he closed the book and put it down and started out. And Dr. Hankins says, thank God he's coming to Jesus. But he said he turned and walked out and went out of the church and never came back. Dr. Hankins said a few weeks after that, he said this boy was stricken with a disease. And the doctors said he would not survive. Hankins found his name, went to visit the boy at his bedside. He said, son, I want to ask you a question. He said, were you in church on thus and such a time? Yes, sir. Son, I was watching you in the balcony. It seemed to me that you were under conviction and that you wanted to be saved. Was that right? Yes, sir, that was right. Well, son, I saw you step out and step back several times. Why was that? He said, preacher, when you gave that invitation, I wanted to get down there where you were so bad I felt I could jump over the balcony and get down there. Well, son, why didn't you come? He said, I remembered my sin, my favorite sin. His sin, I believe, was a sin of immorality. And he said, I knew if I went down there, I'd have to give up my sin. And he said, I was in a battle. And he said, I made up my mind, I would keep my sin, and I left the church. Dr. Hankins said, son,

0: Have they told you how sick you are? He said, yes, sir. I know I'm going to die. You don't have to beat around the bush. He said, well, son, if you're going to die, you can't have that sin anyway. Why don't you give your heart to Jesus? And Dr. Hankins said that boy said something that sent a chill over him. He said, preacher, there's something you don't understand. He said, when I closed that book and stepped out of that church, something died within me. I can't give my heart to Jesus. Hankins said he wept and pled for that boy's soul, but he died without saying yes to the Lord Jesus Christ, because in his spirit there was something that was destroyed. God says, my spirit will not always strive with a man. He that being often reproved and hardeneth his neck shall suddenly be destroyed. There may be the destruction of the mind, strong delusion. There may be the desertion of the spirit where the Holy Spirit of God no longer speaks to your spirit. There may be the sudden death of the body. You say, well, pastor, I've got plenty of days to live. How do you know? It may be the last sermon you'll ever hear. He that being often reproved and hardeneth his neck shall suddenly be destroyed. It just takes one bad incident at an intersection for you to be out in eternity. Don't get the idea, friend, that eternity is way out yonder. It's only a heartbeat away. As the only thing between some people here in hell is that heartbeat. That little heartbeat. That's all there is between you and hell. The Bible says there is but a step between me and death. Notice what he says. He that being often reproved, that spiritual conviction, and hardeneth his neck, that stubborn rebellion, shall suddenly be destroyed. That sudden destruction. Now listen to the next part and I'm finished. And that without remedy. That is settled destiny. Settled destiny. Don't get the idea that you're going to die and stand before God and ask God for a second chance. There'll be no second chance. The Bible says it's appointed unto man once to die, and after this, the judgment. It doesn't say there's a second chance. In Luke chapter 16, the Bible tells of a rich man who died, and the Bible says in hell he lifted up his eyes being in torment, and he said, Father Abraham, send Lazarus that he might dip the tip of his finger in water and cool my tongue, for I'm tormented in this flame. And he looked for some alleviation of the pain, the suffering in hell. Whatever hell is, I don't want you to go there. You say, is that literal or figurative? For your sake, I hope it's literal. Because the figure, if it's figurative, the figure is never as strong as the reality. Whether it's literal or physical makes no difference to me. God took the lexicon of heaven and he described a place called hell as hellfire. Talked about a man there in hell wanting a drop of water to cool his tongue. And then God spoke to him and said, son, just remember in your lifetime all of the things that happened, how good I was to you and you didn't repent. And now there's a great gulf fixed. Lazarus can't come where you are. Lazarus was in heaven and you can't go to where he is. God didn't say there's a second chance. Think about it. Hell is a bottomless pit. How could you use a bottomless pit as a stepping stone? How could you ever get out of a bottomless pit? God brought me here to tell you today that he loves you with an infinite love, and that he has spoken to you over and over again, and he's speaking to you today. But God says, if you continue to harden your neck, you'll be destroyed. And when you are, there'll be no second chance. It will be without remedy, without hope. I looked this up in a number of different translations, but they all mean the same thing. No hope, without a second chance, without a remedy, without a cure. He that being often reproved and hardeneth his neck shall suddenly be destroyed, and that without remedy. But why would God reprove you? Because He loves you so much and He wants to save you today. Pastor Rogers, would Jesus save me today? Yes. Pastor Rogers, are you sure? Yes, I'm sure if you call upon Him. You say, what if I've crossed the deadline? If you'll call upon Him, you haven't. Let me give you good news. Anybody who wants to be saved can. The man who crosses the deadline, he has no desire to be saved. But if you have a desire to be saved, that's because the Holy Spirit of God is working in you. And if you want to be saved, you can be saved. And I thank God that the Bible says, for whosoever shall call upon the name of the Lord shall be saved. And if you were to show me one time, one place where anybody were to ask Jesus to save them and He didn't save them, I'd close my Bible and never preach again. If you'd like to be saved, I want you to pray a prayer like this out of your heart. Dear God, that's right, just speak to Him. I know that You love me. I know that You want to save me. Jesus, You died to save me. You promised to save me if I would only trust You. I do trust You, Jesus. Would you tell Him that? I trust You now, Jesus. I believe You're the Son of God. I believe You paid for my sin with Your blood. I believe that God raised You from the dead. I receive You now. I trust You now as my Lord and Savior. Forgive my sin. Cleanse me. Save me, Jesus. Pray that from your heart. Save me, Jesus. Did you ask Him? Then by faith, pray this way. Thank You for saving me, Jesus. Would you pray that? Thank You for saving me. I receive it by faith. You are my Lord and Master. I will follow You and live for You the rest of my life. And I will never be ashamed of You. You are my Savior, my God, and my friend. Thank You for saving me. In Your name I pray. Amen.
1: 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And if you've prayed to receive Jesus Christ just now, let us celebrate with you. 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

Ministries, happy to be with you. Join me now as we continue our study of the Word of God. Greetings to all, and welcome to our continuing study of the Beatitudes. The Beatitudes, as you remember, are found in the Sermon on the Mount. Jesus Christ Himself is the preacher, found in Matthew chapters 5, 6, and 7. The congregation, folks on the hillside, Jews were there, the disciples, and of course, multitudes of folks who were following Jesus. The application of the Sermon on the Mount, Christians today. These are principles of the kingdom. Seek ye first the kingdom of God. And if you'll remember, the past aspect of the kingdom is the Old Testament, the theocracy. God gave directions, called the Ten Commandments and His law. The present aspect of the kingdom is today. If you're a child of the King, through trusting Jesus Christ and Christ alone, these principles apply to you. Future aspect of the kingdom, the Word of God tells us gloriously, 1,000-year reign of Jesus Christ called the millennium, future aspect of the kingdom to come in God's perfect timing. So we are in the kingdom today because we're living as Christians under the rule and reign of the King. Now, the foundation of the Sermon on the Mount would be called the Beatitudes. The Beatitudes, the Be Happy Attitudes, form a description of believers. Let me ask you a question. How many of these Beatitudes should I see evident in my own life if I am a real Christian? The answer is every single one of them. There is some reflection of the Beatitudes in some way in our life, every single one of them. Now, it's true, just like the fruit of the Spirit, we study the Beatitudes and we say, you know, I am really not as poor in spirit as I ought to be. I need to grow. Or I really don't hunger and thirst after righteousness. That's what we're going to study in a moment. But I need to grow. So these are evidences of knowing Christ. They're not things you do to become a Christian. That would be work salvation. Matthew chapter 5, verse 3 says, the first beatitude, blessed are the poor in spirit, for theirs is the kingdom of God. Being poor in spirit means when I come face to face with God, His power, His holiness, all that He demands, all that He is, I realize that I am nothing. And then I rejoice that by God's grace and through the power of the Spirit living within me, I can do whatever He's called me to do. I can leap over the wall, so to speak. The second beatitude, if you'll remember, just by way of review, found in verse 4. Blessed are they that mourn, they shall be comforted. The definition of mourning, M-O-U-R-N-I-N-G, is this, sorrow for sin. We realize when we come face to face with God that we're nothing, poor in spirit. Then we realize that we do have sin in our life. The Holy Spirit makes it clear. We realize it. We understand it. We get honest and we face our own personal sin. But then the next beatitude, and there is indeed a progression here. Verse 5 says, blessed are the meek. They shall inherit the earth. What does it mean to be meek? A meek man not only realizes that he has sin in his life and his heart is broken because of that mourning, but now he's actually willing to let others point that out to him. We study characteristics of a meek man just to make it clear. A meek man is finished with himself. His life is not centered around himself. He realizes that without God, he's nothing. He sees his sin. He's willing to let others even say, there's some sin in your life. You need to get it right. A meek man can say, I'm sorry. A meek man never feels sorry for himself. A meek man is not self-conscious about everything he does. A meek man, and I love this one, has a teachable attitude. So as we grow in the Lord Jesus, we say, Lord, help us to examine ourselves and see in these first three Beatitudes where we need to grow. And that, by the grace of God, takes us to what?

0: the fourth beatitude, found in Matthew 5, verse 6, which says this. Jesus said, "Blessed, happy are they which do hunger and thirst after righteousness, for they shall be filled." This beatitude is the natural result of Numbers 1, 2, and 3. When we see ourselves poor in spirit, needy of the Lord, we come to God and we die. We come to God hungering and thirsting for His grace to be more of the first three beatitudes, to be more poor in spirit, to have a broken heart, more of a broken heart for our sin, and even to be willing in humility to say we're sorry and to let others point out our sin. So I want you to, for a moment, pause and talk to the Lord. Pray. Say, "Lord, speak to me now as we study this beatitude number four. Make me a hungry man, a hungry man, a hungry woman, a hungry teenager, a hungry believer." For Jesus said, "Blessed are they which do hunger and thirst after righteousness, for they shall be filled." Let's look, first of all, at the food for a hungry man. The Bible here says very clearly we're to hunger and thirst after what? Righteousness. Now, righteousness here in this verse is not salvation. It is true that our salvation in the Bible is called righteousness. Isaiah chapter 46, verses 12 and 13 say this, "Hearken unto me, ye stout-hearted, ye that are far from righteousness. I bring near my righteousness, and my salvation shall not tarry. I will place salvation in Zion for Israel, my glory." You see, it is true that if an unsaved sinner hungers and thirsts after righteousness and has a desire to know Christ and know his soul is taken care of, his sins forgiven, the Lord will reveal himself to him. The Lord will save him. This righteousness in salvation that is found in God's word very clearly is the perfect holiness of Jesus Christ that we need. We must have it to enter heaven. We can't earn our way to heaven. Impossible to be like Christ, isn't it? So we must freely let Jesus give this righteousness to us. How does that happen? It happens when we're born again. Ephesians 2, 8, and 9 says, "For by grace are ye saved through faith, not of works, lest any man should boast." It comes as God freely gives us the righteousness when we turn from sin by simple faith and ask Christ to forgive us. If a sinner repents and asks for this righteousness, that is eternal life, God will give it to him. He will what? Be filled. So, in this context, which is spoken and written to Christians, righteousness is not salvation. So what is it? Well, the second way that righteousness is used in the Bible is simply being right with God. Righteousness is indeed salvation imputed to us when we receive Jesus Christ as Savior, but righteousness is also used in Scripture to simply talk about being right with God. It is closely related to, it is a cousin to, sanctification. Sanctification is simply growing in the Lord. So being right with God includes what? A desire to be free from the presence of sin. Why? Because sin separates us from God. Remember what Jesus said on the cross. He said, my God, why hast thou forsaken me?" Why did he cry that? Because at that moment, God the Father had to turn his back on God the Son. For Jesus bore the sins of all mankind. My sin, I'm thankful. That's wonderful. That's splendid. Your sin also, my friend. But the Christian who hungers and thirsts after this righteousness, being right with God, described in Matthew 5, verse 6, is the Christian who says, oh, I'd like to be free from the presence of sin because it separates me from my Lord, from the love that he has for me, from the closeness, the fellowship, the friendship. You see, all the trouble in the world is because man is what? Not right with God. So that means man has gone wrong on everything else. Jeremiah chapter 17, verse 9 describes it as incurable, a heart that's deceitful above all things and desperately wicked. Romans 3:10 says, there is none righteous, no, not one. So the believer who hungers and thirsts after righteousness longs to be free from the presence of sin. But not only that, he longs to be free from the power of sin. We see that the God of this world has been blinding us to sin by his power. And our desire is, oh, I want to be free from that power. Remember what Paul said in Romans chapter 7, verse 15? He said, for the sin which I do, I know not. For what I would, that do I not. But what I hate, that do I. He was talking about the very power of sin and the desire for sin. A man who's hungering and thirsting after righteousness not only wants to be free from the presence of sin and the power of sin, but he wants to be free from the desire of sin. You see, as he sees self in Scripture, he says, Satan is indeed out to control us. But more horrible than that is when you see that we still want it. We want that sin. It's the very desire that's inherent in the sin nature. We hate it. We fight it. I find that the older I get, the more I hate sin. And also hate the fact that, sad to say, even though I want to glorify God, my heart, which is desperately wicked, desires that sin sometimes. Righteousness with God includes a desire to be free from that very desire. Romans 7:24, Paul said, O wretched man that I am, who shall deliver me from this body of death? Well, praise the Lord. He goes on to say there's freedom in Jesus. I can be delivered as I yield to him. So righteousness here, hungering and thirst after what? Hungering and thirsting after being right with God. That should be our natural desire as Christians. We should hunger after the precious food of walking with God. We should hunger after the blessing of being right with our Lord. Now, you might ask, do I really hunger after righteousness? Do I really want to be right with God? Join us on the next study. We're going to look at the features of a hungry man. Maybe that will help us to know if we really hunger and thirst after righteousness. And if we do, Jesus says, we shall be filled. And when we enjoy that filling and that blessing, then in spite of trials and difficulties and Satan's attacks, you know what we can do? We can press on. Thanks, my friend, for listening. 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

live. Isn't that a great old song? This is Musical Memories. And I'm Martha Garvin. I think I'm a little out of breath. Are you? Were you singing with me? I hope so. You know, it seems like lately we have done so many special programs. We've had choirs and we've had bands and we've had opera singers and we've had guitars. And today on Musical Memories, on the way to the studio, I thought it's been some time since we've just kind of, well, just done songs out of the hymnals that we all know. I don't really have any music in front of me today. Well, you're saying you probably don't a lot of times, and you're right. Often I don't have music. But I just jotted words down today. You'll know them all. I want you to sing with me, or sing harmony part, alto part. The next one we're going to do is I Will Sing of My Redeemer, His Heavenly Love to Me. It's got marvelous parts with it. So let's sing Musical Memories.

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I want to keep coming back to the name Jesus. All of these songs speak of Jesus.

something about that name. I just kind of hated to quit playing that in the middle. Don't you just love that? Jesus, Jesus. Well, we've kind of had a relaxing program today, haven't we? I think so. You know, I was reminded as we were singing Amazing Grace. You know, I'm often asked to sing that, and I just love to sing it. I don't think I ever get tired of singing Amazing Grace. But there is a new version out that says, Amazing Grace, how sweet the sound that saved and set me free. And I sang it that way once, and I had a minister come to me after I sang it that way. And he says, where did you get that version? Well, I mentioned what book I got it out of. And he says, Martha, that changes the plan of salvation. You gotta say that saved a wretch like me. Amazing grace that saved a wretch like me. I often think of that when I sing it. I think of that minister saying, you gotta say, saved a wretch like me. Because that's what Jesus Christ did for us. I'm really glad you've taken the time today to share musical memories with me. I'm sure you just could sit and without a book just as I did and just kind of go from one song to another as we've done. I'm really glad you've taken the time. We're going to end up with singing He's Got the Whole World in His Hand. I thought that was kind of appropriate, a little bit lighter, a little bit faster, a little bit more upbeat than we've had so far. I'll look forward to being with you next time when it'll be you and me around the piano singing these blessed old songs that I like to call musical memories. I'm Martha Reed Garvin. I'll see you then.

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2: Hey all, it's Bethany from Trail Ridge inviting you to this year's Young Adult Retreat. 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He's the president of Maranatha Baptist University in Watertown. I know that Lou is planning some great meals during the weekend. 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

0: With SRN News, I'm John Scott. An Amazon cargo plane crashing at Miami International Airport, killing at least five people. Correspondent Ken Lorman has the report.
1: Authorities say the Boeing 767 overran a runway Sunday afternoon after arriving from San Juan, Puerto Rico, striking vehicles and bursting into flames. Three people were critically injured. Two others suffered less serious injuries. More than 60 rescue units responded. The National Transportation Safety Board is sending a team to investigate. Ken Lorman reporting.
0: The Trump administration going to the Supreme Court again in an effort to implement new mail vote-in rules. The emergency appeal filed on Sunday comes after a judge ruled on Friday. The administration's planned restrictions on mail voting are likely illegal and should not take effect before the midterm elections. The judge had already issued a temporary ruling blocking the U.S. Postal Service from moving forward with the new rules. President Trump marking National Preparedness Month with a call for Americans to take practical steps now before disaster strikes and for states and communities to strengthen their ability to respond. We have more from correspondent

0: Richard Boyd.
1: President Trump says preparedness is America's first line of defense against natural and man-made threats. In a new National Preparedness Month message, the president urges families to know local risks, make emergency plans, keep essential supplies, follow trusted alerts, and protect their homes and property. Mr. Trump says his administration's America First Resilience Strategy emphasizes stronger infrastructure, secure supply chains, and greater state and local readiness so Washington can focus on the biggest national emergencies. Richard Boyd reporting.
0: A Category 3 hurricane south of Hawaii expected to create storm conditions on the islands, Hurricane Lowell. This is SRN News. Women are traveling for abortion. Correspondent Michael Harrington has that report.
2: A new study from the Pew Research Center looks at how many women are seeking the procedure outside of their state of residence in the wake of the repeal of Roe v. Wade by the Supreme Court. About 17% of women travel to another state for an abortion these days, up from 11% when Roe was the law of the land. Since the repeal, a number of states, including California, New York, and Illinois, have sought to make themselves abortion destinations. Michael Harrington reporting.
0: Jews around the world are preparing for the High Holy Days this month. Rosh Hashanah begins at sundown September 11th, followed by Yom Kippur at sundown September 20th. The observances come amid ongoing concerns over rising anti-Semitism since the 23-23 Hamas attack on Israel as regional tensions involving Israel and Iran continue. This is SRN News.
3: Here's some good news from God's Word found in Proverbs 22, verse 1. A good name is rather to be chosen than great riches, and loving favor rather than silver and gold. A word of challenge from Proverbs 22, verse 1.
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6: 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Artificial intelligence, transhumanism, digital currency, all are being used to advance us to globalism. 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
4: Sometimes we cheer those who go it alone. In 1927, when Charles Lindbergh made the first solo transatlantic flight, it made headlines worldwide. But I'll guess that he was more than glad to travel back home in the company of others on an ocean liner escorted by U.S. warships. Believers are in the body of Christ because they need one another. In fact, the Apostle Paul uses that phrase, one another, several times as he closes out his letter to the Romans. This is Erwin Lutzer, and tonight on Songs in the Night, I'm concluding a series titled Our Guilt, His Grace, a study in the book of Romans. When it comes to really experiencing the Christian life, we're going to find out that you just can't make it alone. You stay tuned.

Good evening, everyone. From historic Moody Church in the heart of Chicago comes Songs in the Night with Dr. Erwin Lutzer, soloists Glenn Jurian and Bert Gettinger, the King's Carolers, and organist John Innes. This is Songs in the Night. Sorry.

0: And now, here is Dr. Lutzer.
1: Thanks, Bill, and good evening to you, my friends. There are two relationships that are very important for us as Christians. The first is our relationship with God, and the second is our relationship with others. In fact, it's not possible to have fellowship with God without having fellowship with people. You can't say that you're walking in the Spirit if you'll have nothing to do with the church, the people of God. Now, as all of us know, there are some people who don't see the importance of regular church attendance. In fact, I came across a rather humorous article about a church in Seattle that was planning a no excuse to stay home Sunday. According to the pastor, cots will be available for those who say Sunday is their only day to sleep. There will be steel helmets for those who say the roof would cave in if they ever went to church. Blankets for those who think the church is too cold. Fans for those who say it is too hot. Scorecards for those wishing to list all of the hypocrites present. TV dinners for those who can't go to church and cook dinner also. And finally, the sanctuary will be decorated with Christmas poinsettias and Easter lilies for those who have never seen the church without them. Well, I have to ask you, what about you tonight, my friend? If you're not attending church, and you're not doing it regularly, what is your excuse? The writer of Hebrews told us to not forsake the assembling of ourselves together. We're much stronger as a group than we ever could be going it alone.

The song is certainly scriptural, isn't it? Joined as one body, that Christ would be seen by all. Jesus prayed in John 17 that the world would believe because they see our love and they see our unity. Thank you so much, ladies. Three times in the concluding chapters of Romans, Paul uses the phrase, one another. For example, he says, accept one another, just as Christ also accepted us to the glory of God. Why would such acceptance be important? And why might I reject you or you reject me? Well, you know that the body of Christ has often been divided. But one reason the Christians in Rome were not accepting one another is because of their disagreement about eating meat. Remember, the Jews who were brought up with the Old Testament regulations, they ate meat that was prescribed by God. The pagans, who didn't have that heritage, they ate all kinds of different meat. And the issue was causing divisions. Paul says that believers should be willing to curb their liberty to stop judging each other, especially over a matter that was trivial and not germane to the content of Christian teaching. Of course, we do the same thing today, don't we? Sometimes we're divided over the question of whether we should have life insurance, whether it's proper to play sports on Sunday, or whether one can enjoy certain kinds of entertainment. Paul's point is that we should be careful not to judge in those matters that may be unclear or matters of conscience. But the second reason we might reject each other is because of prejudice. Remember, James wrote to people who were giving first place to the rich people. They were treating the poor with contempt. Such favoritism is sin. Years ago, I've heard people say, "I can't afford the beautiful clothes that those people in church have, and so they never accept us." Well, shame on us. How tragic it is when a person or family may attend church for a couple of years without being invited over to a friend's home. Without that sense of oneness and identity and being cared for. We must accept one another, because when we destroy the unity of believers, we destroy our strength. Sheep are protected when they stay in a flock and when they're close to the shepherd. Wolves want to divide the sheep. And when animals scatter, the wolf can choose one that is far away, a loner, and he can be very easily beaten and eaten. That's the way Satan works. Think of all the people who feel hurt in our churches, those who have been offended or leave the fellowship for this reason or that. Their strength is diluted, and so is the impact of the body of Christ. I think it was Thomas Paine who said, "If we do not hang together, we most assuredly will hang separately." Well, that is still true, even today.

I'm just sitting here visualizing what it would be like if all of us as believers had the mind of Christ. Imagine by His love and power controlling all we do and say. What a marvelous prayer. Thanks, Glenn. Paul says that we are to accept one another, and he also says that we should admonish one another. This is chapter 15, verse 14 of Romans. That word admonish can mean to warn people. That's preventative counsel. It's when you instruct a person before he is led astray into doctrinal or moral error. Paul says he warned the people at Ephesus night and day. But that word admonish can also mean correct. You take the person and you discuss his failings. He may be aware or unaware that he's failing. When you do this, you risk rejection. But if done with the right motive, it will bring much benefit. Just this past week, I had to call someone on the phone whom I had not seen for a long time. I began to wonder if he was straying from the church, maybe because of some bitterness or because of a dispute with another believer. I found it hard to make the phone call. We all tend to find it difficult to confront one another. But Paul says it must be done. And don't think that this applies only to the pastoral staff and elders. It applies to every single believer. We have the privilege of correcting a brother or a sister when we see them fall. You say, well, Pastor Lutzer, isn't this judging one another? Yes, of course. But that kind of judgment, and we could refer to it as discernment, that kind of judgment is necessary. When Jesus said that we should not judge lest we be judged, he was referring to those who found a need to correct other people but didn't see their own faults. Pull out the plank from your own eye, Jesus would say, and you have every right to pull the toothpick out of someone else's eye. And why did the Apostle Paul want to admonish believers? He says to present everyone complete in Christ. Oh, I think of the sins of the church. You know, it's so much easier to talk to others about their faults. And it's easy to do that rather than going directly to a brother or sister. But our responsibility is to go to that one and speak to them directly and prayerfully. Only then can the body of Christ be everything it should be. While I'm on the topic of one another's, I want to also refer to James 5:16, where it says, confess your faults one to another. This doesn't just refer to those instances where one Christian has wronged another and they need to be reconciled. I think it's talking about confessing sins that plague us. You're struggling with a problem or maybe even an addiction. You share it with other believers, especially those whom you can trust. And in the process, there is tremendous benefit. It causes Satan to flee. Because you see, by nature, we are so prideful. We want to hide our sin. And when we feel as if we might be found out, we arm ourselves with a pack of lies. You see, it's that kind of pride that allows us to be ensnared by destructive sins. But when we are willing to admit our need, it's proof we have humbled ourselves. In fact, I think of one man who told me that he fought pornography for years, but when he confessed,

confessed his need to a group of men. They prayed for him, and he was delivered. Confession to a small group who know you and care about you. That is proof that we have finally come to God with a humility and a brokenness that He is sure to honor.

You know, when you study church history, you discover that when a church or a group of churches get together, when they are bound together in those bonds of love that we've just heard about, God does something unusual. In fact, sometimes He even sends a revival. That kind of mutual caring attracts the attention of the Almighty. Thank you so much, ladies. As we close today, we turn to Romans chapter 16, verse 16, where the Apostle Paul says, "Greet one another with a holy kiss." That phrase, "one another," occurs there again, as you've noticed. And then Paul goes on to mention 26 people in this chapter to whom he sends greetings. Why is it important to greet one another? It's another way of accepting members of the body of Christ. It's our way of affirming that we acknowledge them and we consider them worthy of our time and friendship. By the way, some time ago, some single young people asked whether it is okay to greet one another with a holy kiss. My reply was yes, as long as the kiss remains holy. Of course, the form of the greeting changes from culture to culture. In our day, we shake hands rather than kiss people indiscriminately. But the principle is the same. And what is the bottom line? Not a one of us can make it on our own. Your arm can't make it on its own, nor can your head or your feet. Detached from the body, these members are worthless and all lose their value. But we cannot be what we should be unless, therefore, we are in fellowship with one another. Hear me when I say to you this evening, to reject the body of Jesus Christ is to reject God. I've heard people say, "Well, I've been hurt. I'll never fellowship with Christians again." I want you to know that the person who says that not only will live a defeated Christian life, but the body of Jesus Christ will be weaker because of his or her response. Nor is it possible to say, "I've got a personal relationship with God. I don't need God's people." 1 John chapter 4, verse 20 says, "If we say that we love God and hate our brother, we are a liar." Consider Christ to be the hub of a wheel and Christians as individual spokes. The closer we are to Christ, the closer we will be to one another. In fact, it's not possible to be close to Him without being close to other believers. I believe strongly that emotional and spiritual healing can take place when the strength of the body is unleashed. To accept one another, to admonish one another, to confess to one another, to greet one another, is to make the body a formidable force in a world that so desperately needs a demonstration of Christian love. And so I conclude tonight by saying that if we obeyed these four one another's, the world would soon feel the strength of our impact.

0: Tonight, Dr. Erwin Lutzer brought the last in a 14-part series on Our Guilt, His Grace, a study in the Book of Romans. 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Our address once again, Songs in the Night, Moody Church, 1635 North LaSalle Boulevard, Chicago, Illinois, 60614. Music tonight came to us from the King's Carolers, Faith Wilson, Gail Fletterer, Joanna Hettinga, and Marcia Twaddell. Our soloists were Glenn Jorian and Bert Kettinger, along with John Innes at the keyboards. This is Bill Davis thanking you for tuning in. And here once again is Dr. Lutzer.
1: Our Father, we want to thank you so much for the body of Jesus Christ. 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We pray, Father, that we will admonish one another, accept one another, confess to one another, and greet one another. And we ask today that our unity would be a powerful witness to a watching world. Guide all who have listened tonight and bless them in many ways that we cannot possibly predict. We shall thank you now and always in Jesus' blessed name. Amen.

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2: Due to the subject matter in this episode, parental guidance is suggested. How do you do? The famous pastor and theologian Dietrich Bonhoeffer wrote, "By judging others, we blind ourselves to our own evil and to the grace which others are just as entitled to as we are." The woman in our story today was no stranger to the judgments of others. She feared her soul would never know peace as she sought community in wrong places. She discovered to whom she really belonged when her heart and mind and very life were unshackled.
3: You'd rather not? You'd rather not?
4: I'm just not ready.
3: We've been together for over a year.
4: I know.
3: I can't believe this.
4: I'm sorry. Maybe if we date a few more months or another year.
3: You can't be serious.
4: Why not?
3: I'll tell you why not, Kim. Because I was just on one knee knowing you're the woman I want to spend the rest of my life with, and you don't feel the same.
4: It's not you. I just can't think about getting married. I'm 18.
3: Plenty of people get married at your age. I'm 25 with a good job, a nice house, and you don't appreciate how hard I work.
4: I get that you're ready to settle down.
3: Well, I'm not going to continue dating someone whose priorities aren't the same.
4: But Jerry,
3: It doesn't matter, Kim. We're over.
2: Proclaiming the good news, this is Unshackled, true life stories of real people dramatized and produced in Chicago by Pacific Garden Mission. They fall into homelessness from addictions, mental illness, or a host of other problems. Whatever the reason, Pacific Garden Mission is there for them, offering meals, dormitories, fresh clothing, and even some medical and dental care, all without charge. The mission also has classes and a computer lab where guests can develop job skills. The goal is to help them reunite with families and re-enter society able to contribute their talents. To that end, pastors and counselors guide them to the truth that sets them free. The truth that each one was created for a special purpose. Those who recognize and receive this truth step into a future that is assured and full of peace. And that same transformation is what this program celebrates. Now for broadcast around the earth, here is episode number 3947 in the series Unshackled, the program that makes you face yourself and think. The woman in our story would have to come to terms with the reality of her true identity. Where she ended and why is her story. This is the true testimony of Kim McGee, right now on Unshackled.
4: Regret has followed me for most of my life. Some people can learn from a situation and move on. But for me, regret has been like trying to walk through quicksand. The choices I made in the moment didn't teach me. They only pulled me deeper, making everything worse. But things hadn't always been this way. In fact, growing up in Missouri, I was a happy child, on the right path, with a world of potential lying before me.
5: What's Mom doing?
6: Getting saved.
5: What?
6: Aren't you listening? Pastor said if you receive Jesus, your sins are forgiven and you're saved from the fires of hell.
5: I heard, but why is she up front?
6: Mom's praying with Pastor to ask Jesus to save her.
5: Now Dad's going too.
6: I want in on this.
5: Wait, I want to receive Jesus too.
4: I was 7 that day in church when my whole family recognized our need for Jesus. It was a beautiful moment to share as a family together. Afterward, my family was at church every time the doors were open and signed up for every activity imaginable. I enjoyed every minute of it. Having faith brought me comfort and gave me a sense of peace and purpose we lacked before.
5: I got an idea!
7: Oh yeah?
5: See old man Jacoby's garage window over there?
7: Yeah, it's cracked.
5: Exactly. No one's gonna care if a rock goes through it.
7: What?
5: This right here is a good one.
7: We'll need a lookout.
5: We're the only two that come this way after school.
7: True.
5: Think this will make me go to hell?
7: What?
5: Oh, you know my grandma, half out of her sputtering mind, always proclaiming hooligans are going straight to hell.
7: This may turn you into a hooligan.
5: Yeah. Ugh. Hell's ruining our fun.
7: I won't go to hell, though.
5: What do you mean?
7: I got a ticket to heaven with my name on it.
5: You get that by going to church?
7: Sorta. When I was 7, I went up to the front of church and asked Jesus to save me.
5: That was 3 years ago.
7: No! It's good for eternity!
5: You lucky duck!
7: Your family should go do it too.
5: It'd have to be over Christmas or Easter. We only go twice a year.
7: Just ask the pastor.
5: Maybe. I don't want to have to go to church more.
7: Yeah, I'm not sure how it all works. But you know what I do know? Batter up!
4: Although I chickened out and didn't shatter Mr. Jacoby's window, the incident raised some spiritual questions inside me. Like, why didn't everyone's family have Jesus as a promise for an afterlife? It was so easy to know where you're going when you die. Made little sense to me. At 10 years of age, I had yet to grasp the importance of a relationship with the Lord. The faith I had would soon put me to the test.
7: I'm never coming again!
8: Don't judge so hastily.
7: No one in that church was under 70!
8: I saw teenagers.
7: Yeah, ones who look rejected from every rank of society.
8: Kim, that's not kind or accurate.
7: What's wrong with our old church?
8: Nothing. I just heard a lot about this one and wanted to try it out.
7: Well, I hope you're happy. I'm missing all my friends and I was bored out of my mind.
8: I actually really enjoyed the sermon. Found it insightful. I'd really like to come back.
7: Not surprised.
8: Have an open mind.
7: My open mind just decided church isn't for me anymore.
8: Is that so?
7: Mom, I don't drink, smoke, cuss, or skip school. I'm responsible enough to make up my own mind.
4: I believed that my mom was ruining my life. How could she not understand that no one remotely popular attended that church? Like a hot breath on my neck, I could feel the closeness of reputational ruin she was bringing upon me. Being popular was vitally important to me, and everyone liked me. I wasn't going to mess that up, especially considering the comments and remarks I'd recently been receiving.
9: My, my, my. Check out Charlie.
10: Oh, yeah. Nice haircut.
11: He's so dreamy.
12: It's those eyes.
11: They're gorgeous.
12: I wish he'd walk past us.
11: I could breathe in his Ralph Lauren polo and die happy.
10: You guys want to meet up after school?
5: Don't.
10: What?
11: You're ruining the moment again, Kim.
10: How am I ruining?
5: You're still clueless.
11: How many times does it have to be explained?
10: I'm not ruining
5: you any. You don't even try to join our conversations.
11: Not even the slightest attempt.
5: You hijack the middle of conversations and it's so rude.
11: What's wrong with you?
4: My friends often gave me a hard time for not joining in with them gushing over boys. I mean, I liked boys, even had several boyfriends, but I wasn't one to swoon over them. And I never felt like I measured up to the other girls because I wasn't as prissy as they were. I suppose I thought I was less of a girl. Plus, their prissiness was tiresome to me. After graduating and turning down another marriage proposal, I decided working at the mall sounded like liberation. If only I would have foreseen how dangerous that decision would become.
13: So, how are you liking it so far?
4: It's been a fun first week.
13: Good.
4: Helping the little girls pick out earrings has got to be one of my favorite things.
13: Oh, they get so excited. You know, we're gonna sell out of those white kitten earrings.
4: They're flying off the shelves.
13: I even want a pair, and I hate cats. I was worried that you might feel awkward on shifts with Mandy.
14: No, the manager's fine.
13: I mean, you know why she hired you.
14: My unlimited availability?
13: Because you're a peppy young girl.
14: My energy's probably good with the customers.
13: Kim, she hired you for the same reason she hired me.
14: Why'd she hire you?
13: So she could brush up against my side a little too close and tell me how nice I smell, and try to offer me rides and take me out on dates.
14: What?
13: Yeah. I had to tell her my boyfriend's the jealous type, and I don't even have a boyfriend.
14: Did she back off then?
13: Yeah. But I saw her eyeing you in the stockroom the other day, and you're gonna be next.
14: I can't believe this.
13: I know. Gross. It made me wonder about my vibe and all.
14: Your vibe?
13: Yeah. Am I broadcasting some invisible signal that says I'm into that and am okay with another girl hitting on me?
14: I hope I'm not either.
13: Well, Mandy's definitely a recruiter.
14: And using her position as the manager who hired us is wrong on so many levels.
13: Now you know, so you can be thinking about your own escape line.
14: I was so grateful for my coworker's warning. In front of my bathroom mirror and on the drive to work, I'd rehearse some version of, "I appreciate you hiring me, Mandy, but I'm not interested in that, and please, please, please don't fire me." And yet, it was never quite like that. Mandy's advances were much more subtle. She knew how to make herself alluring, and she was more than I imagined anyone could be.
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15: With all this rain, no one's venturing out to come to the mall.
14: It's slow.
15: Well, I don't mind it.
14: Time goes faster when we're busy.
15: It does. But I enjoy a slower pace sometimes.
14: That makes sense.
15: I wanted you to know you do a really great job with the window displays.
14: I do?
15: Since you started putting the displays together, shoppers come in pointing to what they saw in the window. They've never done that before.
14: Really?
15: And certainly not to this degree.
14: Oh, I'm so glad.
15: I can tell you have a real eye for those kinds of things.
14: Thank you. I mean, I try to see what looks best from my own view.
15: I'm hoping you'll have a couple ideas for the rest of the store.
14: I was thinking how we could refold the scarves so customers are better able to see the designs.
15: That's brilliant. I've never known what to do with them.

0: space for me and trying to find ways I could grow freely and become more. I didn't have anyone else like that in my life. And in many ways, it was a lifeline for me.
1: Kim?
0: Yes, back here.
1: You need help finding the earrings?
0: No, I'm just hiding.
1: Oh, what's the matter?
0: My uncle passed away, and well, I...
1: I'm so, so sorry, Kim. I have a favorite uncle, and if anything would happen to him, I'd be devastated.
0: I'm glad you get it.
1: Of course. Take all the time you need. I'll handle the store.
0: Oh, but it's Saturday.
1: I got it, Kim. You get a cold drink and take some deep breaths and see how you're feeling.
0: You're not sending me home?
1: No. Staying busy might help you cope. This is a difficult time.
0: Thank you. You always understand. Then it happened. When Mandy asked me to be her girlfriend, I was excited to accept. Being a homosexual made complete sense to me. No wonder I hadn't fawned over the boys at school or jumped at marriage proposals. I had known I was different, and this explained why. Mandy's love for me fit the ache in my heart that no one else seemed to even notice. That was all I could see. I certainly could not see how much that blindness would cost me.
1: It's Lou!
2: Jello shots at the corner table! Woo!
3: You got it.
1: This is Kim.
2: Oh, aren't you a doll? Mandy always has the look.
0: Nice to meet you.
2: Come on back. Everyone's here.
1: The party started without me?
2: You know my motto. I'll wait for no man.
0: Because it's the lesbian party?
2: We don't need a man for anything.
0: The homosexual community went out of their way to be accepting and supportive of my choice. I went on to live that lifestyle for 14 years. But in a way, it wasn't truly living. More like hiding. I was never totally at ease with my chosen identity. In fact, deep down, I was ashamed. I lived a double life, lying constantly to my family. What else was I to do when they couldn't handle the truth?
1: Your father and I know something's going on.
0: What are you talking about?
4: All your sneakiness and half-truths. Or all-out lies.
1: You must take us for idiots.
0: No, I don't.
4: Don't you think we deserve to know what our daughter is up to?
1: Who you are? Where you live?
0: I understand your concern. But I live my own life and I take care of myself and there's no need for you to worry.
1: Then tell us the truth.
0: The truth is something I can't take back. You might not want to know—
4: Kim, out with it.
0: I'm gay. And I have a girlfriend.
4: You're confused.
1: Yeah, you've had boyfriends. You cannot be gay.
4: No, wait. Now, if one of them did something to you, I am gonna—
0: No, Dad!
1: Is this some cry for what? Attention?
0: It has nothing to do with that. I have a woman who's very meaningful to me, and we're in
1: Why
0: love.
1: Why couldn't it have been drugs?
4: No, honey.
1: That's what I thought she was doing.
4: No, don't wish drugs upon our child.
1: But I do! That's fixable. We could be taking her to rehab right now.
0: Why do you think I need fixed?
4: No, this goes against everything we've taught you.
1: And what the Bible teaches us.
0: Why can't you just be accepting?
4: Accepting of this lifestyle of sin that you've chosen?
0: Other parents are. They can handle their child holding different views.
1: Kimberly, what would you have us do?
4: Do you want us to pat you on the back?
1: Be like everyone else who's not caring about their child's soul?
0: You two just don't get it.
1: I've had it.
4: We're drawing the line, Kim.
0: You're just going to what? Banish me?
1: It'll be hard, and we'll miss you.
4: We will not support you in this lifestyle.
1: Someday you'll understand how much we love you.
0: I didn't have the heart to tell my folks that my lifestyle included all kinds of alcohol and drugs, too. They would have lost their minds. No one stood a chance at convincing me I was wrong, because I spent so much time convincing myself I was right. I was brainwashed. And it turned out the pastor I sought help from was even more brainwashed than me.
5: How's it going today, Kim?

0: Well, I miss my folks. I haven't talked to them in 5 months.
1: Has it been that long?
0: Yeah. They keep in touch with me through my brother. They send cards and tell me they're praying for me and that they love me. It breaks my heart, though. We've always been such a tight-knit family.
1: I can't say when, or even if, they'll come around.
0: How am I supposed to live the rest of my life without relationships with them?
1: Don't forget, you have a community of support.
0: I didn't mean to devastate my parents. Had you seen the looks on their faces? It was crushing.
1: Of course you didn't want to hurt them, but you can't help the way you were wired when you were born.
0: My mind is so twisted right now. I almost wish I'd been raped or sexually abused so my homosexuality could be a result of circumstances and not my own choice.
1: You should take pride in who you are. If others, even your family, can't accept it, it's still okay. You have family and community.
0: I was saved when I was 7. Do you think I still am?
1: Absolutely, Kim. God knows you're a good person.
0: Satan had plenty of people around me trying to convince me I was doing nothing wrong, right up to a pastor. The community I was in was good at persuading individuals to believe that most people agree and have no issue with the way we choose to live, and that the small handful of people who push back are judgmental and cruel and are brainwashed into upholding the status quo. Yet there was always a part of me that was unsettled. And I began to fear living my entire life without ever knowing a sense of peace. A memory from my childhood began to play again and again in my mind.
2: You can choose your sin, but you can't choose your consequence.
0: Those words held such power and conviction to the point it scared me. Where was I going to spend eternity? Did my coming to Jesus when I was 7 still guarantee my salvation? Had it ever? Theologians could fight over the merits and grace of salvation to no end. I was coming to see the truth was between me and God alone.
1: You look terrible.
0: I barely slept last night.
1: What kept you up?
0: That's what I need to talk to you about.
1: What?
0: I just feel so much guilt.
1: Oh. It's too early to get into this again.
0: If you don't want to hear about it, don't ask.
1: Kim, you've been gay twice as long as I have.
0: What does time have to do with it?
1: Quite a bit, considering it's been 14 years and you've tried going straight and always come back.
0: Are you dismissing my feelings?
1: You're a broken record when it comes to this. It's so tiring.
0: Well, good. We'll break up so I don't tire you.
1: Fine. Don't call me when you're bored of your straight life!
0: I hated to admit it, but my girlfriend was right. I had made several attempts to get out of the homosexual lifestyle, but would eventually always fall back into it. I couldn't cut ties with the community, so I was constantly being tempted. What would make it any different this time? Was I just setting myself up for defeat? Everyone else could see how obvious it was. Not another night without sleep. I don't know how I'm gonna do this. It's too hard. I miss my friends. It's like I'm lost without this community. Please, God. Please help me. God. I'm so tired of my life and the mess I've made. If I wasn't born gay, and if it was wrong for me to live that way, then please, Lord, change me from the inside out. I can't do it without you. It's never worked using my own strength. So please, God, help me. God was gracious and gave me the strength I needed. It didn't happen overnight, but as I became more involved with the church and activities, I could

0: feel the shift inside of me. I was involved in Bible study every day of the week and yearned to surround myself with all the God I could. I wanted to know Him, to see Him, to do something that I'd never done before. Have a relationship with Him. Truly submit to Him. That was my true coming out. I've been coming to this Bible study for 2 years now. I just wanted to share how much my heart and desires have changed since I began coming. You see, I was living a homosexual lifestyle, filled with drugs and alcohol, and I hadn't been strong enough to leave. I especially found it difficult to break away from the community I shared within that group.
1: Wow, Kim. I had no idea.
0: I truly appreciate the friendships and support I have come to find here.
2: Kim, thank you for sharing. I think I can speak for all of us when I say we love you more now than we did before.
3: Totally. We love you.
1: Praise Jesus for delivering you.
0: I had been so hesitant to share my past, but my relationship with Christ led me to be truthful. I wanted to be known. I couldn't have asked for a better welcoming. It was clear to me that this community of believers was where my heart belonged. And for the first time in my life, the peace I feared I'd spend my entire life without washed over me. Jesus is so much more than my ticket to heaven. He saves and redeems and loves me every single day. And He hath put a new song in my mouth, even praise unto our God. Many shall see it and fear and shall trust in the Lord.
4: God has certainly given Kim a new song, and she works through ministries and events to help others who are in similar predicaments. She also shares her testimony on radio and TV, praising God for her 29 years of freedom. She encourages others to never give up on the lost. Listening friend, as sinful human beings living in a sinful world, we are beset with weaknesses, temptations, and inducements to sin. Our world is filled with lures and entrapments, including the enticement to practice homosexuality. The Bible does not describe homosexuality as a greater sin than any other. All sin is offensive to God. Without Christ, we are lost, whatever type of sin has entangled us. According to the Bible, God's forgiveness is available to the homosexual just as it is to the adulterer, idol worshiper, murderer, and thief. God promises the strength for victory over sin, including homosexuality, to all those who will believe in Jesus Christ for their salvation. How about you, friend? Maybe today is the day you ask Jesus to forgive your sins and believe in Him as Lord so He can reveal His plan for your life. If you need help making this crucial decision, we encourage you to call 1-888-NEED-HIM or visit chataboutjesus.com. 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This is program number 3947, heard in the true story of Kim McGee were Amanda Marcheski, Tom McElroy, Patrick Thompson, Jennifer Dimmitt, Sherilyn Galimo, and Brocky Murphy. Original music, Don Badorf. 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So until next time, unless our Lord returns before then, I'm Timothy Gregory reminding you that the doors to Pacific Garden Mission are open night and day. 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
6: You know about July 4th, 1776. But it was July 8th, 1776, when the public first heard the Declaration of Independence read aloud.
7: When in the course of human events, it becomes necessary for one...
6: 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Colonel John Nixon stood on a wooden platform, chosen for his powerful, booming voice.
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6: Merchants, sailors, tradesmen, and lawyers listened. Bonfires, cheers, and ringing of the bells went on deep into the night. This is Randy Melchert. Come with me to Philadelphia, October 13th through the 16th. Independence Hall, the Liberty Bell, the Ben Franklin Museum, the Rocky Steps. We'll even head to Amish country in Lancaster and see sight and sound. There's just a few seats left on the bus. 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

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And I'm so glad that you joined us for this segment. Vic Eliason here, your host. We share tonight a promise and a prayer. The promise is from Psalm 25, 9. The meek will he guide in judgment, and the meek will he teach his way. May our prayer be, dear Heavenly Father, when I have failed through my own lack of wisdom, help me to rely on your unfaltering love and power. Music Till Dawn continues.

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4: 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I know that Lou is planning some great meals during the weekend. We even worked together to plan this year's Barnyard Banquet. It's going to be a ton of fun. 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

Music Till Dawn continues here on VCY America. My name is Vic Eliason, and it's my privilege to join you every night here and to share words and thoughts and music, just to kind of share the companionship of beautiful, sacred song. Norma Helgerson has framed a poem basically around some inspiration from 1 Corinthians 15:57, which says, "But thanks be unto God, which giveth us the victory through our Lord Jesus Christ." Her poem is entitled, "No Trial is Too Great." No trial is too great, O Lord, when Thou art by my side. I only need lean hard on Thee and in Thy love abide. Thy constant peace and presence fills each lonely place, and in the valley I'm upheld.

by thy abounding grace. Thou, who through resurrection power remove death's bitter sting, can in this present trial teach my heart to sing. From the pen of Norma Helgerson, no trial is too great. Tonight on Music Till Dawn.

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Music Till Dawn continues, and I'm so glad that you tuned our way. Hope that some of the songs you hear tonight might be a blessing to you. Here's a verse from Alice Mortensen's pen in her later years. It's entitled, He Holds My Hand. He holds my hand, my loving Heavenly Father. He leads me on and firmly holds my hand and leads me safely through the troubled waters, through paths of pain I do not understand. But I will trust Him through each earthly trial and look beyond the shadows yet to come, rejoicing in the glories that await me when I am home at last beyond the setting sun. From the pen of Alice Mortensen, Music Till Dawn.

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music with a message throughout the night here on VCY America. My name is Vic Eliason, and I want to thank you for allowing me the privilege to share the road with you here. Some of you may be driving, others perhaps at work, third shift perhaps, maybe some just can't sleep. But Music Till Dawn is a ministry of VCY America Radio Network. Here's a verse. It's very short, but it's one that is a verse of assurance. 1 Peter 1:25. The word of the Lord endureth forever. May our prayer be, Lord, help us who are finite to believe in the inspired word that speaks to us of Thee. Help us place our lives in Your hands. Music Till Dawn continues.

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it's always so good to have you with us on Music Till Dawn. Perhaps driving down the highway, maybe alone in a hospital room. Maybe there in your home. Or perhaps one of those big 18-wheelers rolling down the highway. We're glad that you're with us tonight. Norma Helgeson wrote, "Resting in God's faithfulness dispels all doubt and fear. Trusting Him who cannot fail, we sense His presence near. Although we fail so often, still He remains the same. And so we trust His faithfulness and call upon His name. However dark the valley, however rough the road, His hand is there to guide us, to lift the heavy load. So may we never falter, although the path grows dim. Just lean upon His faithfulness and leave the rest with Him." Enjoy with us now, Music Till Dawn.

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4: You know about July 4th, 1776. But it was July 8th, 1776, when the public first heard the Declaration of Independence read aloud.
5: When in the course of human events, it becomes necessary for one.
4: The city's church bells, including the Liberty Bell, summoned the people to the Pennsylvania State House. Colonel John Nixon stood on a wooden platform, chosen for his powerful, booming voice.
5: To which the laws of nature and of nature's God entitled them.
4: Merchants, sailors, tradesmen, and lawyers listened. Bonfires, cheers, and ringing of the bells went on deep into the night. This is Randy Melchert. Come with me to Philadelphia, October 13th through the 16th. Independence Hall, the Liberty Bell, the Ben Franklin Museum, the Rocky Steps. We'll even head to Amish country in Lancaster and see sight and sound. There's just a few seats left on the bus. Register now at 844-807-0254 or vcy.org.

Welcome to this segment of Music Till Dawn as we continue throughout the night with beautiful music. From the pen of Helen Steiner Rice, this verse, entitled God Grant Me the Glory of Thy Gift. God, widen my vision so that I may see the afflictions you have sent to me. Not as a cross too heavy to bear that weighs me down in gloomy despair. Not as something to hate and despise, but a gift of love sent in disguise. Something to draw me closer to you, to teach me the patience and forbearance too. Something to show me more clearly the way to serve you and love you more every day. Something priceless and precious and rare that will keep me forever safe in thy care. Aware of the spiritual strength that is mine, if my selfish, small will is lost in thine. From the pen of Helen Steiner Rice, Music Till Dawn.

0: Throughout the darkness of the night, Music Till Dawn brings focus on Jesus Christ, the light of the world. 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
3: Hey all, it's Bethany from Trail Ridge inviting you to this year's Young Adult Retreat. 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He's the president of Maranatha Baptist University in Watertown. I know that Lou is planning some great meals during the weekend. We even worked together to plan this year's barnyard banquet. It's going to be a ton of fun. We've got games and activities planned out for the whole weekend. 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If you're in the age bracket of 18 to 35, I hope to see you there this year. 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

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My name is Vic Eliason, and I'm so glad you decided to tune in and join us for this segment. Psalm 14:3 says, "He healeth the broken in heart and bindeth up their wounds." Our prayer should be, "Thank you, Lord, that I have my brothers and sisters in Christ who offer a consoling word even when the tears fall." Music Till Dawn continues.

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Music Till Dawn, coming to you on the VCY America Radio Network throughout the night. My name is Vic Elias, and I'm glad to welcome you to this segment of Music Till Dawn. May I open with a psalm and a prayer. Psalm 34:7. The angel of the Lord encampeth round about them that fear him and delivereth them. Words of comfort tonight on Music Till Dawn. And here is a prayer. Oh, may it be ours. Dear God, give me courage to face the problems that confront me today. Thank you for your sustaining strength. Music Till Dawn continues.

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another segment of Music Till Dawn coming your way. Vic Elias and your host. Here's a poem by Alice Mortensen. That's a good one to begin this segment. Not in my strength, but yours, dear Lord, I'll meet this untried day. I do not know what lies ahead, but you will point the way. So step by step, I'll follow on. Thy hand in mine, I feel. Just what you have in mind for me, I know you'll not reveal. Oh, may I walk so close to thee that I'll never miss one cue of golden opportunity to tell someone of you. This Untried Day by Alice Mortensen. Music Till Dawn.

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2: Despite our upcoming midterm election, there is a globalist plan to strip the U.S. of its sovereignty. 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

0: You know about July 4th, 1776, but it was July 8th, 1776, when the public first heard the Declaration of Independence read aloud.
1: When in the course of human events, it becomes necessary for one...
0: The city's church bells, including the Liberty Bell, summoned the people to the Pennsylvania State House. Colonel John Nixon stood on a wooden platform, chosen for his powerful, booming voice.
1: To which the laws of nature and of nature's God entitled them.
0: Merchants, sailors, tradesmen, and lawyers listened. Bonfires, cheers, and ringing of the bells went on deep into the night. This is Randy Melchert. Come with me to Philadelphia, October 13th through the 16th. Independence Hall, the Liberty Bell, the Ben Franklin Museum, the Rocky Steps. We'll even head to Amish country in Lancaster and see sight and sound. There's just a few seats left on the bus. Register now at 844-807-0254 or vcy.org.

Music Till Dawn. Vic Eliason here with a few words and much more music. Music throughout the night. Here's some words from a familiar song. In fact, it dates back to 1874. I am trusting Thee, Lord Jesus, trusting only Thee. Trusting Thee for full salvation, great and free. I am trusting Thee for pardon, at Thy feet I bow. For Thy grace and tender mercy, trusting now. I am trusting Thee for cleansing in the crimson flood. Trusting Thee to make me holy by Thy blood. I am trusting Thee to guide me. Thou alone shalt lead, every day and hour, supplying all my need. I am trusting Thee for power, Thine can never fail. Words which Thou Thyself shalt give me must prevail. I am trusting Thee, Lord Jesus, never let me fall. I am trusting Thee forever and for all. Music Till Dawn.

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5: Hey all, it's Bethany from Trail Ridge inviting you to this year's Young Adult Retreat. 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He's the president of Maranatha Baptist University in Watertown. I know that Lou is planning some great meals during the weekend. We even worked together to plan this year's Barnyard Banquet. It's going to be a ton of fun. We've got games and activities planned out for the whole weekend. 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

Hosted this event, I've been so challenged and encouraged by the other young adults who attend. If you're in the age bracket of 18 to 35, I hope to see you there this year. 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

Oftentimes when we face infirmities, we pray for the healing hand of the Lord to come upon us. And after all, he is the great physician, is he not? Alice Hanshee Mortensen has written this poem, which it's very short, but it says it like it is. Lay your healing hand upon me, if it be thy sovereign will. But if not, though pain increases, I will love and trust thee still. And though in life's darkest moments, may I grow to be like thee, praying not for self, but others, lifting them to Calvary. Music till dawn.

It's always a privilege to have you with us here on Music Till Dawn. And just want to say that your cards and letters are always appreciated. The mail is impossible for us to answer each and every letter, but it helps us to realize the people that this musical ministry is touching. And I want to say thank you. For those who'd like to write to us, our mailing address is simply Music Till Dawn, 3434 West Kilbourne Avenue, Milwaukee, Wisconsin, 53208. And again, thank you for joining us. Hope you'll be with us again tomorrow evening on this program, Music Till Dawn.

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2: With SRN News, I'm Rich Thomason in Washington. Aviation safety investigators converging on the scene of a deadly cargo plane crash in Miami. At least five people were killed in the crash of the Boeing 767.
3: The Amazon cargo jet skidded off the end of the runway at Miami International Airport, the NTSB launching an investigation into this accident. Prime Air Flight 7598 with the Amazon white logo on its tail was en route from Puerto Rico. The pilot

0: pilot plowing into multiple vehicles that burst into flames, the jet itself basically intact.
1: Correspondent Laura Winter says five people, including the two pilots, are in the hospital. Following their Moscow meeting with Russia's Vladimir Putin, U.S. envoy Steve Witkoff and Jared Kushner sat down with Ukraine's Volodymyr Zelensky over the weekend. Witkoff says they talked with Zelensky in Kiev for more than 4 hours.
2: My job and Jared's job together is to bring the parties together, to narrow the issues between them, to create good communication channels. And hopefully we began that process constructively, and we're confident that there'll be a good resolution here.
1: A resolution that would end the Ukraine war. More pain at the pump this holiday weekend. Gas prices above where they were a year ago.
3: Yes, they're higher today, but we're doing everything we can to push them down. We changed refinery specs recently so that American refineries can produce more gasoline and diesel.
1: Energy Secretary Chris Wright on ABC's This Week. AAA's national average for a gallon of regular gasoline, $4.15. The Trump administration is renewing its appeal to the U.S. Supreme Court to allow new guidelines for mail-in ballots in time for the midterms. Wall Street closed in observance of Labor Day. And this is SRN News. Is your church welcoming to disabled people?
4: According to the latest poll from Lifeway Research, most Protestant pastors would answer that question with a yes. 73% strongly agree that their congregation is very welcoming to the disabled, and another 25% somewhat agree. The survey also reveals that 76% of clergymen believe that all churches should make changes to their buildings, if need be, so that disabled visitors feel comfortable when they attend. Michael Harrington reporting.
1: Former NBA star Enes Kanter-Freedom has filed a lawsuit against the WNBA Chicago Sky over his removal from a game and subsequent ban from future games. The team barred Freedom from their arena after he was ejected from a game against the Indiana Fever last month. He was kicked out after being confronted by Sky guard Natasha Cloud over a T-shirt he was wearing. The shirt read, "Woman, noun, adult, human, female." This is SRN News. The Supreme Court's first argument of its new term could determine whether local governments can use state lawsuits to impose sweeping climate-related costs on American energy producers.
5: The High Court hears Suncor versus Boulder County in October. Boulder seeks damages from ExxonMobil and Suncor over alleged climate harms, but the energy companies argue federal law should block state-level claims tied to worldwide emissions. Conservatives warn a ruling for Boulder could invite a patchwork of lawsuits targeting affordable energy, gasoline, and consumer choice. This case seeks damages, not an order regulating emissions, and the court has also asked whether it has jurisdiction. Ron Taylor reporting.
1: Trade war between the United States and Canada threatens to reinforce the resolve of Canadians who stopped visiting the U.S. last year. Number of Canadians traveling to the U.S. plunged after President Trump's remarks about making Canada the 51st state. More details, srnnews.com.
6: Today's good news verse is a verse of hope and comfort found in Philippians chapter 1. Verse 6, being confident of this very thing, that he which hath begun a good work in you will perform it until the day of Jesus Christ. Our good news verse from Philippians chapter 1, verse 6.

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The psalmist said, "When I awake, I am still with thee." For the child of God, seeking the presence of the Lord is essential as each day begins. To help you in starting this day with God, we offer a brief devotional meditation from morning and evening, a collection from the pen of one of the greatest preachers of all time, Charles Haddon Spurgeon. Our text for this morning is found in Mark chapter 2 and verse 4. "And when they could not come nigh unto him for the press, they uncovered the roof where he was. And when they had broken it up, they let down the bed wherein the sick of the palsy lay." Faith is full of inventions. The house was full. A crowd blocked up the door.

0: But faith found a way of getting at the Lord and placing the palsied man before him. If we cannot get sinners where Jesus is by ordinary methods, we must use extraordinary ones. It seems, according to Luke 5:19, that a tiling had to be removed, which would make dust and cause a measure of danger to those below. But where the case is very urgent, we must not mind running some risks and shocking some proprieties. Jesus was there to heal, and therefore, fall what might, faith ventured all, so that her poor paralyzed charge might have his sins forgiven. Oh, that we had more daring faith among us! Cannot we, beloved, seek it this morning for ourselves and for our fellow workers? And will we not try today to perform some gallant act for the love of souls and the glory of the Lord? The world is constantly inventing. Genius serves all the purposes of human desire. Cannot faith invent too, and reach by some new means the outcasts who lie perishing around us? It was the presence of Jesus which excited victorious courage in the forebearers of the palsied man. Is not the Lord among us now? Have we seen his face for ourselves this morning? Have we felt his healing power in our own souls? If so, then through door, through window, or through roof, let us, breaking through all impediments, labor to bring poor souls to Jesus. All means are good and decorous when faith and love are truly set on winning souls. If hunger for bread can break through stone walls, surely hunger for souls is not to be hindered in its efforts. O Lord, make us quick to suggest methods of reaching thy poor sin-sick ones, and bold to carry them out at all hazards. This meditation was taken from Morning and Evening by C.H. Spurgeon. Please listen each morning at this same time for Morning and Evening.
1: Hi, everybody. This is Jimmy DeYoung, Jr. with Prophecy Today, where we examine current events in the light of God's prophetic word. Our ministry looks at the four major trends of Bible prophecy, beginning with Aliyah, the return of the Jewish people to the land of Israel. The second is the anticipation for peace with the Antichrist coming on the scene. The third would be the alignment of nations that are coming against Israel in the end times. The fourth would be the arrangements for the rebuilding of a temple in the city of Jerusalem. Today, Dr. Richard Schmidt comes because he has 10 events that he keeps his eyes on. That in one moment.
2: It's time now for Prophecy Today, a look at current events in light of biblical prophecy. Now with the latest news update, here's Jimmy DeYoung.
1: Dr. Schmidt, welcome to the program.
3: Well, thanks so much for having me.
1: So this last week, I was looking at your Prophecy Focus update, and people could go to your website, prophecyfocus.org. And this last week, you gave the top 10 items that we are focusing on, that you are focusing on, and consequently, they coincide with our program as we have been doing our program. And my father always had the four major trends of Bible prophecy, which was the Aliyah, the return of the Jewish people. We had the anticipation for peace, which is really the arrangement for the Antichrist to come on the scene. And then we had the alignment of nations, those nations that would align against Israel. And then the arrangements for the temple and the preparations to rebuild the third temple. But you have 10 here. These are issues that are currently shaping international politics, economics, security, technology, and public policy across much of the world. So let's go through them. Let's start with number 10, and we're going to work our way to number 1. But I do think that this is so very important. Number 10.
3: Well, as we go through all the news stories that are current, the number 10 one is dated as climate and extreme weather changes. Again, this has been a huge issue. And of course, global warming was a major factor for a bit. And then, of course, the media got off of global warming and they changed it to climate change. But what's very interesting is these stories, in fact, all 10 that we're going to look at that are in the news today, every single one has a major prophetic nexus and, quite frankly, is setting the stage for Bible prophecy to be fulfilled, as you often state. So when you look at

0: climate and extreme weather changes. What's interesting is that because it's a major story around the world, actually, it's actually setting the stage for what's going to be taking place during the tribulation period. And in fact, in Revelation chapter 8, starting at verse 7, it talks about that all the trees are going to be burned up, and all inclusive green grass will be burned up around the world. A third of the sea is stated to become blood, which of course is another major issue. And in addition to that, it says a third of the living creatures in the sea will die, and a third of the ships will be destroyed. So it's very interesting when we see why these things are ending up in the news today. Once the prophetic fulfillment comes, which will happen during the seven-year tribulation period, people aren't going to be looking and saying, well, let's take a look and see what God is doing, what the Bible says. They're just going to be accustomed to it, and quite frankly, I think they'll be dismissive of it. So that's the number 10 story.
1: And when you look at Revelation 16 and you look at all of these, of course, this is a very important item.
2: 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There you will also find information for a better understanding of biblical prophecy as it relates to our world today. This is Jay Johnson inviting you to join us every Monday through Friday for Prophecy Today. Remember, the Lord Jesus is coming, and it could be today. So let's keep looking up until...
3: September 7th, camouflage. Many animals in nature use camouflage to protect themselves. Perhaps the most notable is the chameleon. Chameleons have the stunning ability to change their skin color to match their surroundings and become nearly invisible. Their surroundings, then, dictate how they appear. In a similar way, we often tend to blend in with the things that surround us. Being different draws attention, questions, pressure to conform. And like the chameleon, we might find that life is easier if we just match whoever we find ourselves around. Today, we'll meet Ken, a man who struggled to fit in until he mastered this skill of camouflage. But who he wanted to look like became the big question. He's here to share with us his true story on this Unshackled Daily Devotional.
4: I never felt accepted in school. As a teenager, I joined a gang of rowdy boys, cut class, got into trouble. One of our fights got out of hand, and the base police were involved, angering my parents. Then a new friend invited me to his church service, held in a tent. The Sunday school teacher raved about heaven while the sermon warned about hell. Well, the choice was a no-brainer, so I walked forward and prayed to receive Christ that day. When I told the gang that I was saved, they rejected me, but my new church friends welcomed me, and I felt accepted there. Then we moved to another state, and I was once again an outsider. To be accepted at school, I drank and partied, but still went to church on Sunday. At my graduation party, I drank till I passed out. The next day, I was so ashamed. I had a long talk with a pastor who told me to read the Bible every day if I wanted to serve and obey God. I followed his advice, settled down, and joined the Navy Reserves. On active duty, we sailed to the Philippines, where I saw the need for the gospel. My Christian buddies and I returned later as evangelists. I'm Ken Capps. If you hunger for acceptance, you'll find what you're seeking in God's family.
3: The Apostle Paul proclaims in Galatians chapter 1, verse 10, "For do I now persuade men or God? Or do I seek to please men? For if I yet pleased men, I should not be the servant of Christ." Friend, we have to realize, as Paul did, that camouflaging ourselves to any other people is never going to be the answer. Ken lived his life appearing like those he was around, even in his Christian walk. But rather than finding himself in a fulfilling relationship with Christ, he found himself in a balancing act that left him empty, frustrated, and guilty. So, when deciding who you want to look like, look to Christ alone. As you imitate

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And that is what truly matters. Will you receive this truth today? 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
1: As we continue our reading of 2 Samuel, we are now in chapter 23. David has just finished his great psalm of praise to God for his care over him. And we read then in chapter 23, "Now these be the last words of David. David, the son of Jesse, said, and the man who was raised up on high, the anointed of the God of Jacob, and the sweet psalmist of Israel, said, the Spirit of the Lord spake by me, and his word was in my tongue. The God of Israel said, the Rock of Israel spake to me, he that ruleth over men must be just, ruling in the fear of God. And he shall be as the light of the morning when the sun riseth, even a morning without clouds, as the tender grass springing out of the earth by clear shining after rain. Although my house be not so with God, yet he hath made with me an everlasting covenant, ordered in all things, and sure. For this is all my salvation and all my desire, although he make it not to grow. But the sons of Belial shall be all of them as thorns thrust away, because they cannot be taken with hands. But the man that shall touch them must be fenced with iron

and the staff of a spear, and they shall be utterly burned with fire in the same place. These be the names of the mighty men whom David had. The Tachmonite that sat in the seat, chief among the captains, the same was Adino the Esnite. He lift up his spear against 800 whom he slew at one time. And after him was Eleazar the son of Doda, the Ahohite, one of the three mighty men with David, when they defied the Philistines that were there gathered together to battle, and the men of Israel were gone away. He arose and smote the Philistines until his hand was weary, and his hand clave unto the sword. And the Lord wrought a great victory that day, and the people returned after him only to spoil. And after him was Shema, the son of Agi, the Hararite. And the Philistines were gathered together into a troop, where was a piece of ground full of lentils. And the people fled from the Philistines. But he stood in the midst of the ground and defended it, and slew the Philistines. And the Lord wrought a great victory. And 3 of the 30 chief went down and came to David in the harvest time unto the cave of Adullam. And the troop of the Philistines pitched in the valley of Rephaim. And David was then in an hold, and the garrison of the Philistines was then in Bethlehem. And David longed and said, "Oh, that one would give me drink of the water of the well of Bethlehem, which is by the gate." And the three mighty men brake through the host of the Philistines, and drew water out of the well of Bethlehem that was by the gate, and took it and brought it to David. Nevertheless, he would not drink thereof, but poured it out unto the Lord. And he said, "Be it far from me, O Lord, that I should do this. Is not this the blood of the men that went in jeopardy of their lives?" Therefore, he would not drink it. These things did these three mighty men. And Abishai, the brother of Joab, the son of Zeruiah, was chief among three. And he lifted up his spear against 300 and slew them, and had the name among three. Was he not most honorable of three? Therefore he was their captain. Howbeit, he attained not unto the first three. And Benaiah, the son of Jehoiada, the son of a valiant man of Kabzeel, who had done many acts, he slew 2 lion-like men of Moab. He went down also and slew a lion in the midst of a pit in time of snow. And he slew an Egyptian, a goodly man. And the Egyptian had a spear in his hand. But he went down to him with a staff and plucked the spear out of the Egyptian's hand and slew him with his own spear. These things did Benaiah the son of Jehoiada, and had the name among three mighty men. He was more honorable than the 30, but he attained not to the first three. And David set him over his guard. And then there comes a list of names here, all of them names of David's mighty men. And we're going to skip those names because they do not say anything about them. Just list their names. Just know that they are David's mighty men. And we will move into chapter 24. But before moving on, I should point out that the last name in the list is Uriah the Hittite.

you will remember that Uriah was the husband of Bathsheba. He was the man that David had murdered in order to clear the way for him to take Bathsheba as his wife. And here he is listed as one of the mighty men of David. That brings us then to chapter 24. And again, the anger of the Lord was kindled against Israel. And he moved David against them to say, "Go, number Israel and Judah." For the king said to Joab, the captain of the host, which was with him, "Go now through all the tribes of Israel, from Dan even to Beersheba, and number ye the people, that I may know the number of the people." And Joab said unto the king, "Now the Lord thy God add unto the people, how many soever they be, 100-fold, and that the eyes of my lord the king may see it. But why doth my lord the king delight in this thing?" Notwithstanding, the king's word prevailed against Joab and against the captains of the host. And Joab and the captains of the host went out from the presence of the king to number the people of Israel. And they passed over Jordan and pitched in Aroer on the right side of the city that lieth in the midst of the river of Gad and toward Jazer. Then they came to Gilead and to the land of Tahitmohudshi, and they came to Danjaan and about to Zidon, and came to the stronghold of Tyre and to all the cities of the Hivites and of the Canaanites. And they went out to the south of Judah, even to Beersheba. So when they had gone through all the land, they came to Jerusalem at the end of 9 months and 20 days. And Joab gave up the sum of the number of the people unto the king, and there were in Israel 800,000 valiant men that drew the sword, and the men of Judah were 500,000 men. And David's heart smote him after that he had numbered the people. And David said unto the Lord, "I have sinned greatly in that I have done. And now I beseech thee, O Lord, take away the iniquity of thy servant, for I have done very foolishly." For when David was up in the morning, the word of the Lord came unto the prophet Gad, David's seer, saying, "Go and say unto David, Thus saith the Lord, I offer thee 3 things. Choose thee one of them, that I may do it unto thee." So Gad came to David and told him and said unto him, "Shall 7 years of famine come unto thee in thy land? Or wilt thou flee 3 months before thine enemies while they pursue thee? Or that there be 3 days pestilence in thy land? Now advise and see what answer I shall return to him that sent me." And David said unto Gad, "I am in a great strait. Let us fall now into the hand of the Lord, for his mercies are great, and let me not fall into the hand of man." So the Lord sent a pestilence upon Israel from the morning even to the time appointed, and there died of the people from Dan even to Beersheba 70,000 men. And when the angel stretched out his hand upon Jerusalem to destroy it, the Lord repented him of the evil and said to the angel that destroyed the people, "It is enough. Stay now thine hand." And the angel of the Lord was by the threshing place of Araunah the Jebusite. And David spake unto the Lord when he saw the angel.

0: angel that smote the people and said, Lo, I have sinned, and I have done wickedly. But these sheep, what have they done? Let thine hand, I pray thee, be against me and against my father's house. And Gad came that day to David and said unto him, Go up, rear an altar unto the Lord in the threshing floor of Arunah the Jebusite. And David, according to the saying of Gad, went up as the Lord commanded. And Arunah looked and saw the king and his servants coming on toward him. And Arunah went out and bowed himself before the king on his face upon the ground. And Arunah said, Wherefore is my lord the king come to his servant? And David said, To buy the threshing floor of thee, to build an altar unto the Lord, that the plague may be stayed from the people. And Arunah said unto David, Let my lord the king take and offer up what seemeth good unto him. Behold, here be oxen for burnt sacrifice, and threshing instruments, and other instruments of the oxen for wood. All these things did Arunah as a king give unto the king. And Arunah said unto the king, The Lord thy God accept thee. And the king said unto Arunah, Nay, but I will surely buy it of thee at a price. Neither will I offer burnt offerings unto the Lord my God of that which doth cost me nothing. So David bought the threshing floor and the oxen for 50 shekels of silver. And David built there an altar unto the Lord, and offered burnt offerings and peace offerings. So the Lord was entreated for the land, and the plague was stayed from Israel. We'll end this reading today here at the end of 2 Samuel.
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3: 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Artificial intelligence, transhumanism, digital currency, all are being used to advance us to globalism. 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
4: There are people around the world who are determined that we cannot have a free, self-governing nation based on at least loosely biblical principles like the United States. They're determined that we cannot have these ideas of God-given rights and private property and freedom of speech and things like this.
3: Bring others with you to hear Alex Newman at the VCY rally Saturday, September 19th, 6 p.m. at the Waukesha Expo. 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
5: With SRN News, I'm Rich Thomason in Washington. This is The Week, Dallas, the place, the first ever Republican midterm convention. It's Wednesday and Thursday at the American Airlines Center in the Big D. Security, top of mind, local authorities are taking a proactive approach.
6: Dallas officials have revoked permits for a September 10th protest near the Republican convention. That's where President Trump and Vice President Vance are expected to appear. Police say they need direct coordination with organizers before approving demonstrations near an event drawing more than 20,000 people. Protest leaders accuse officers of missing or canceling meetings, but city officials say the priority is keeping attendees, demonstrators, and officers safe. Andrew Stewart reporting.
5: The National Transportation Safety Board is taking the lead in the investigation of a deadly Amazon cargo plane crash in South Florida.
7: The plane overran a runway at Miami International Airport, and flights were paused at the busy travel hub. Plumes of black smoke poured from it. The Federal Aviation Administration says the aircraft was heading into Florida from San Juan, Puerto Rico. Videos and images show the plane stopped beyond the airport runway as smoke billowed into the air.
5: Correspondent Ken Lorman says at least five people were killed. The Boeing 767's two pilots are among the injured. Three of the injured hospitalized in critical condition. Senior Iranian official says Tehran plans to announce a so-called exclusion zone outside the Strait of Hormuz, targeting vessels it believes are trying to transit the waterway. This comes a day after the U.S. hit several Iranian oil tankers in response to Tehran launching ballistic missiles at American warships. Price of diesel fuel has spiked to yet another record high, a national average $5.90 per gallon. This is SRN News. Abortion activists take to the air.
8: Mayday Health, a provider in New York, paid to have a plane tell an advertisement over the Kentucky State Fair offering women abortion pills. The sign read, "Abortion pills by mail," and included Mayday's website. Kentucky officials are not amused. Attorney General Russell Coleman says, quote, "They are breaking the law. Our office has been investigating mail-order abortion pills targeting vulnerable Kentuckians. We will not tolerate this illegal danger." Michael Harrington reporting.
5: Samaritan's Purse is rushing aid to flood-stricken Nepal. A 767 cargo plane from the giant Christian Relief Agency has landed in Kathmandu carrying over 40 tons of desperately needed supplies. These include heavy-duty tarps, blankets, water filters, hygiene kits, and solar lights. Samaritan's Purse has also reached out to trusted partners on the ground to get real-time assessments and target its response. This is SRN News. Election integrity is the issue as the Trump team returns to the nation's highest courts.
9: For the third time, the Trump administration is asking the U.S. Supreme Court to intervene and allow the administration to put limits on mail-in voting in time for the November elections. Solicitor General John Sauer says ballots already are being mailed in North Carolina, and other states will begin the mailing process if a federal judge's injunction remains in place. Nearly one-third of voters in the U.S. vote by mail. Donna Water, Washington.
5: President Trump is venting about inflation and interest rates, blaming financial markets, the Federal Reserve, and trade partners. The president dismisses the idea that job gains, as we saw in the latest monthly employment report, aggravate inflation. Quoting the president, "Success does not cause inflation. Stupidity causes inflation." Mr. Trump blames high interest rates and less than level playing field with other countries. More details, srnnews.com.
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0: Today's good news verse is a verse of hope and comfort found in Philippians chapter 1, verse 6. "Being confident of this very thing, that he which hath begun a good work in you will perform it until the day of Jesus Christ." Our good news verse from Philippians chapter 1, verse 6.
11: Welcome to Johnny Erickson Tada Sharing Hope. One thing I know we all have in common is that we all need so much help, and Johnny's no exception. 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
12: When I'm in trouble, when I'm hurting, I need friends. Like, I have this one friend who's a physical therapist. Her name is Kimmy, and she's really good at finding ways to reduce pain. And as you know, I suffer from chronic pain. Some days are good, quite bearable, but other days, man, I can't wait to get out of this wheelchair and lie down. Especially if it's on a night when I know that Kimmy will come by to help me. As I said, she's a physical therapist and is busy with her job and her family, but every couple of weeks or so, Kimmy volunteers to come by my house, and while I'm lying flat in bed, she pushes and pulls and stretches my body and massages my left hip where the pain is so intense. She does this for the sake of ministry. Kimmy knows I've got a need, and although she travels and works hard, still she offers her help here and there, and oh,

0: That is such a ministry to me, such a blessing. My painful hip always feels so much better when she leaves the house. Psalm 90, verse 17 is a great picture of how the God of the Bible blesses people like me through the hands of others. It says, quote, "Let the favor of the Lord our God be upon us and establish the work of our hands upon us." Yes, establish the work of our hands. I love that. Because when we need help in the name of Jesus, when we need help in practical little ways, the favor of the Lord rests upon us and He establishes it. He blesses that help, the service that we give. He prospers it, fulfills His purpose through it. He establishes the work of our hands and advances all its benefits. And you know what? I believe that Kimmy knows that when she offers to help me in my pain. Do you know someone who has a physical need, a hardship, or a challenge? Well, true, it isn't always easy to offer a person a little help, even when it's obvious they could use it. It's easier not to get involved. Maybe you're very busy, you got other things to do, and it's so convenient to walk by to pretend you don't notice. After all, what if you did something wrong? If you didn't do it right? Well, remember this. Any act of help done in the name of Jesus will be richly rewarded in eternity. That's part of what it means for God to establish your work, your service. And just look at 1 Corinthians chapter 3, starting with verse 12. It says, "If anyone builds on the foundation of Christ using gold, silver, and costly stones, their work is going to be shown for what it is, because the day will bring it to light. Fire is going to test the quality of each person's work." Now, the Apostle Paul speaks of gold, silver, costly stones, but that's only a metaphor for something wonderful, far more valuable and lovely, that's going to shine throughout all of eternity. So when you help someone, God shows you His favor, He blesses your service, and He reserves an award in heaven for you.
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3: A story that unfolded in Texas last month exposes the deep moral problems at the heart of the commercial surrogacy industry, and it deserves the attention of every pro-life American. McKenna West is a single mother and nurse from Alaska who agreed to be a surrogate for a California couple as a way to make extra income for her family. Her pregnancy progressed without complication until a 20-week ultrasound revealed that the baby boy was diagnosed with hypoplastic left heart syndrome, a serious but treatable congenital heart condition. The intended parents' response? Well, allegedly, they demanded West abort the baby. When she refused, the couple sought to force her to relocate to California for the birth. She agreed, but only on the condition that he receive the necessary surgeries upon delivery. And when the parents refused to consent, West fled to Texas, where she believed pro-life laws would protect the child. Well, Texas Attorney General Ken Paxton intervened within hours, formally notifying both UT Southwestern Medical Center and Children's Medical Center that Texas law requires them to provide medically necessary care to any newborn, regardless of surrogacy contract. Well, a Texas judge issued an emergency order requiring this life-saving treatment upon birth and barring his removal from the state. Well, the baby was born and immediately sent to neonatal intensive care to await the first of his surgeries. Now, to be clear, the intended parents have denied some of West's allegations, and I'm sure this story will take more twists and turns before this broadcast even airs. But this case illustrates very clearly what critics of commercial surrogacy have warned about for years. When a child is created through a contract, that contract can include a clause demanding the child

child's death if he or she is deemed imperfect. A surrogacy agreement is not a rental agreement. It's an arrangement that can treat a human life as a product with a return policy. Babies deserve to live, not be contracted as commodities. This story reveals the grave moral implications around commercialized surrogacy. Legislators everywhere ought to take a serious look at their laws. We can assume this case will likely influence surrogacy legislation in Texas in the next session. The rest of the country should be paying attention, too. Stay informed and engaged on topics like this at Eagle Council 55 in Dallas later this month. 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That's EagleCouncil.com. And join us again for the Phyllis Schlafly Report.

0: In a world of conflicting values, when questions are more common than answers, God's Word provides everything we need to live a God-centered, truth-driven life. 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
1: Well, good morning, everyone. Thank you for joining us on this session of the Word for Life. My name is Mark Widmer, and I'm here with Pastor Ken Keltner. One thing, for those of you that live in the Milwaukee area, we are having a men's retreat at Brookside September 18th and 19th. If you'd like to join us, we'd love to have you. Our guest speaker for that weekend is going to be Dave Oliver, a longtime pastor, well known in his circles, pastor in Michigan. We're really looking forward to this weekend. Instead of having it as we have the last couple of years, right strictly here at the church, we're going to a nearby camp, Camp Joy in Whitewater, Wisconsin. I'm looking forward to it. I think it's going to be a great weekend, and we just know it's going to be beautiful weather. If you're interested in being part of that or getting more information, contact the church. Our church website is brooksidebc.org. And we'd love to have you come and be with us. Well, we're in the book of Philippians. We're in chapter 2, and we are now in the last third, probably, of the book, looking at two of Paul's companions as it relates to this church. One of them is a young man named Timothy, who's well-known in Scripture. And the second is Epaphroditus, who's maybe a little less well-known, but both of them highly, highly revered. Paul is addressing them here. So, Pastor Ken, tell us more about these guys.
2: Yeah, well, in looking, you know, because the Apostle Paul is, again, under the inspiration of God, writing this letter. He asked a question to the Lord on the road to Damascus when he was going to go into Damascus and take some Christians, beat them, try them, possibly even kill them for their faith of in the way. You know, they'd always refer to the way of Christ. And he was a blue blood of the blue bloods. Mm-hmm. I mean, he'd tell you what tribe he was from, you know, a Pharisee, so forth and so on. And yet when he met Jesus and got flattened, so to speak, he asked a question that I believe every believer should ask, Lord, what would you have me to do? And he became an immediate servant of the Lord, and it cost him. You know, he spent time in jail. You know, he wrote some prison epistles. Yeah. We're dealing with one here.
1: Yep.
2: And what Paul made happy while he was in prison was to hear that the believers in Philippi were doing well. I thought about that. Solomon in Proverbs wrote, as cold water to a weary soul, so is good news from a far country. Mm-hmm. You know, we have family that aren't necessarily real close in proximity to us. And I got to believe you and Naomi, it's like, oh, that's just refreshing when you hear something of your grandkids or you know, your daughter or son-in-law or vice versa, that they that this is what God did.
1: Yeah.
2: It's refreshing. Mm-hmm. It's encouraging. When we hear of someone we haven't seen in a long time, that they're making spiritual progress in their life. Verse 19 of Philippians 2 tells us that Timothy is going to come shortly. And Paul

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I hope to send him at once as soon as I see how it goes with me. Paul had some personal matters which Timothy was probably going to help address. It might have been some aspect of the ministry, because

0: So I'd like to look just here briefly, Pastor Mark, and with our listening audience, of four characteristics that really mark Timothy as a man of just spiritual integrity. We read in verse 20 that Timothy was same-souled. Why don't you read verse 20 for us? Mm-hmm. Timothy being same-souled, S-O-U-L-E-D, with the Apostle Paul.
1: For I have no one like-minded who will sincerely care for your state.
0: Some translations put that kindred spirit. I have no one with as a kindred spirit as Timothy. That's a single group Greek term here that Paul used for kindred spirit. It's a combination of two words, actually same souled, S-O-U-L-E-D. Mm. This is the only time in the New Testament this term is used. We might say Paul and Timothy possessed an equal spirit, or they were, let's say, like-minded. They thought alike. Their perspectives were in line with each other. Their goals and their philosophies were together. And Timothy is one in thought, one mind, one in feeling, one in spirit with the Apostle Paul. In today's vernacular, we would say, man, they hit it off. Mm. Or they were two peas in a pod. Timothy operated just like Paul. And when Paul would send young Timothy on a fact-finding mission, he could rely on him, on that report, as being similar to one if he himself would have brought back that report. So Timothy was same-souled. And again, you're driving along, you're going, what? Souled. S-O-U-L-E-D. They were kindred spirits. Mm-hmm. So Timothy, secondly, was sympathetic. Paul said this in verse 20, I have no one like-minded who will sincerely care for your state. Now I got a question. Was Timothy the only one around or what? Look at verse 21 of chapter 4. Why don't you read that for us, Pastor Mark?
1: Greet every saint in Christ Jesus. The brethren who are with me greet you.
0: In other words, Paul had other folks with him, but when it came down to someone whose heart would beat like his, Paul had no one else like Timothy. Timothy was discipled by Paul. Timothy became a reproduction of Paul, basically. I mean, we would call that discipleship. When you're producing and being used of God to produce growth in someone else's life because of where you've been growing, we call that discipleship. Great picture of what it should look like. What does it mean to be like-minded or one-souled? It means that things float smoothly between them. I got to just admit this, Pastor Mark, coming across a person with a kindred spirit is a rare find. Mm-hmm. We may have numerous casual acquaintances. We possibly have several good friends in life. But finding someone who is like kindred in spirit with me is a most unusual and yet wonderful discovery. Mm-hmm. And when it happens, both parties just sense it. It's like being with someone who lives in your own head. Paul enjoyed all these relational delights with Timothy, along with this spiritual dimension as well. The last book that the Apostle Paul writes is 2 Timothy. He writes it to keep Timothy on track, for he knows his time is short, and he wants the ministry to continue to move forward. And so not only was Timothy same-souled and sympathetic, but notice this, he would care for your state. Mm-hmm. Sincerely is a word that means just that, sincerely or genuinely. He's not a phony. He's not a fake. He's not a put on. It means he's not working to get an angle on you. He's a real deal. He's not hypocritical. He cares about you. And Timothy was unselfish. He was concerned for others. He wasn't concerned about his own personal interests. He's an example of what Paul is holding up to the Philippians. And he uses that word care. It may be translated welfare, maybe in your Bible. In other words, deep needs of a person were his concern. Well, you ever been around people that, Pastor Mark, that you can just tell they want to know what are your needs? They want to help meet your needs.
2: Yeah.
0: It's the deep needs. And those people are just sent to us by God.
2: Yeah.
0: I can think of several in my life.

0: Verse 21 also lets us know Timothy was single-minded. We read, for all seek their own. He's talking about their own interests. What's interesting about this phrase, it's in the present tense. It's sad, my friends, the only thing that people can get focused on is themselves. This is why he's using Timothy as example, because remember, there is a little slight problem in the church at Philippi, and he's going to address it in chapter 4. They had seen this characteristic in his life, and Paul wants these believers to live with that spirit of what they've seen in Timothy's life. Then the statement, for all seek their own interests, not the things which are of Christ Jesus. Now that, my friends, really kind of opens a window for us into this young man's makeup. When Timothy was with others, his heart was touched when he heard of their needs. Again, compassionate individuals are hard to find these days, but it looks like they were hard to find also in Paul's day. So, because Paul says at the end of his life in 2 Timothy 4:9, Demas has forsaken me, having loved this present world. What a sad picture. He quit. Maybe you've seen some folks that just quit on you. Paul had invested his life into people like Demas, only to see them turn their back, not only on him, but they turn their back on the Lord. We're told that Timothy seeks things which are of Christ Jesus. It's not that people won't serve Christ at all. They will. It's just that they're not single-minded in their focus of serving Christ. Give you an example. In 1956, the Navigators held a conference in New York. On the day of June 18th, Dawson Trotman, founder of the Navigators organization, and others were riding a speedboat there on Scroon Lake. The backlash of one large wave knocked Dawson and another person out of the boat. He held her above water long enough for others to reach and rescue her. The unfortunate end of that story is Dawson, however, drowned. And when Time magazine published his obituary, the caption it printed under Dawson's picture said, "Always holding someone up." At his funeral, Billy Graham focused on his single-mindedness. He said at the funeral, "Here was a man who did not say these 40 things I dabble at, but this one thing I do." While everyone, my friends, has their own interests, Timothy had only the interests of Christ. People seeking their own interests are a dime a dozen. Guys that are committed to indulging the flesh, increasing possessions, and impressing their neighbors are a dime a dozen. That's like 0.8333 cents a piece. They are less than a penny. You can find them on almost any street corner, because there are those, many, which are seeking their own interests and are just like that kudzu growing on the trees down south. They're everywhere. May today we not be just focused on ourselves, but could we be focused on others and always holding someone up?
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1: Let us run with endurance the race that is set before us, looking to Jesus, the founder and perfecter of our faith. The love of God was put on display when Jesus went to the cross to die for our sins. His sacrifice was visible that day in Jerusalem, and it's visible by faith to those who trust him for the salvation his death purchased. From the Moody Church in Chicago, this is Running to Win with Dr. Erwin Lutzer, whose clear teaching helps us make it across the finish line. We're in a series on Christ among other gods, showing why Christ is supreme. Today, Pastor Lutzer wraps up a message on Christ's extraordinary death and on why there's nothing we can do to add to what Jesus already did.
2: You may say, well, I have to work out the consequences of my own sin. I'm in a mess that I've created. Well, I want you to know that we do not believe in karma. Thank God that cruel, impersonal law that says that everybody gets exactly what he deserves because of what he did in a previous existence. No. I'm here to tell you today that grace means that we don't have to get what we deserved. Because Jesus Christ took the suffering that he didn't deserve, that we might receive the forgiveness that we don't deserve. And no matter how bad your need, no matter how deep the pit into which you have fallen, God does not find it harder to give you the gift than he does some person who's not even acquainted with some of the sins that you've committed. You know, if you're giving out free gifts, it is easy to give them to the criminals. It is easy to give them to the immoral as it is to the self-righteous who perhaps don't even recognize how desperately they need it. Free gift to those who believe. So God plans redemption. God begins it. He completes it. He offers it to us freely, and he guarantees it. He guarantees it. This comes with God's stamp of approval. It means that once we have come to that place of savingly believing in Christ, we will be God's forever. Oh, you say, well, we might want to give the gift back. Well, it's not quite that easy, I need to say. It's not easy.

0: to give this gift back. In fact, let me be clearer, it is impossible to give it back. It involves so many of God's attributes. It involves the truth of God regarding sin and regarding us. It involves the mercy of God of having declared us righteous in His presence. Who shall lay anything to the charge of God's elect? It is God that justifieth. Who is he that condemneth? It is Christ that died, yea, rather, that is risen again. It involves the integrity of God, of having purchased those who believe and then being unable to take them to glory. That is unthinkable. It involves the faithfulness of God in granting us the Holy Spirit within our hearts. It involves the creative power of God. It says, if any man be in Christ, he is a new creation. God does a miracle within. He has to speak the word to change us. All of this is involved. And if you're a believer today, you are already seated with Christ in heaven, and you can't be thrown out of heaven unless he is thrown out of heaven, and he is not going to be thrown out of heaven. It comes. Guaranteed by God. And then finally, it comes giving us a future with God, a future with God. Now, you know, there are many people who believe in reincarnation. Shirley MacLaine says that you just keep being recycled. It's like shooting a movie and you keep redoing it until you get it right. The problem is that there is not only evolution in the process, there is sometimes devolution, and some people think that you come into the next existence being a mouse or an ant or a reptile of some sort. Christianity has nothing to do with that. No, that absolutely not. Absolutely not. But Christianity says that when you die, your body is actually going to be raised from the dead, the body that you brought with you today. And it is impossible to come to Moody Church without a body, I might add. We do make that limitation. The very body that you brought with you is going to be put in the grave someday. It is going to be raised. It is going to be recreated. And it's going to look something like the one that you brought here today, but much better. And the mind and all your memories and everything else is going to be a part of you, and you're going to be totally and completely whole, personally, in the presence of a personal God forever. There is no other religion in all the world that believes that. All the other religions give an expression of human experience in an attempt to somehow get at the divine. And many, many books have been written about that. Many, many muddled books. Many, many contradictory books, because everybody has a different experience. Christianity, as we have learned in previous messages, says that God has spoken, He has given us clarity, and He, in mercy, has done it all. Not the cosmic Christ, but Jesus of Nazareth, the only qualified Savior of the world. Now, I need to remind you that we're living in a day and age when all kinds of Saviors are popping up. Arthro Guthrie, who is at the Parliament of World Religions, who's into Buddhism and Hinduism and Christianity in that wonderful amalgamation that we showed in previous messages can never be pulled off, said that he had a vision of Jesus 17 years ago that totally changed him. He was in the back porch, he says, and Jesus appeared to him, and Jesus was light and Jesus was love. And he said, you can believe me or not believe me, but he said it was just wonderful to behold Jesus. I was listening to another pastor who said that he was talking to another pastor, and this pastor says, while I am shaving in the morning, Jesus comes and puts his arm around me. Isn't that sweet? I wonder if the man keeps shaving. I wonder. There was a televangelist a number of years ago who said that Jesus came to him and they spent 7.5 hours talking about some things which now, I believe, have not come to pass. All kinds of Jesuses, cosmic Jesuses. Well, you know that Satan comes in whatever appearance he is expected to take. If you want a visitation from Jesus, Satan might give it to you. But the question is it Jesus of Nazareth? That's the question. Many of you know that even though I strongly disagree with Martin Luther on a number of points, I do greatly admire him, his courage, his ability, even as a theologian and as an author. One of the things about Luther is that he often struggled with the question of whether he was hearing God correctly, because he came from an era in which there was lots of mythology, lots of appearances of Christ. And he always wanted to make sure that he was hearing God correctly, and that's why he kept going back to the book, to the Bible. The reason that Martin Luther was named Martin is because he was born on St. Martin's Day. Martin was his patron saint. And there was a legend about St. Martin, which I'm sure Luther frequently contemplated. The legend, or perhaps it wasn't a legend, it may be a true story, I do not know, but the story was that one day Jesus appeared to St. Martin. And they were having a conversation together, and then suddenly it flashed into St. Martin's mind that maybe this was not Jesus, and maybe it was an apparition of the devil. To verify that it was Jesus, St. Martin glanced down at his hands to see if he had nail prints. And just as he glanced at his hands, the apparition disappeared. And St. Martin did not get a chance to see his hands. And so there were times when Luther would wonder, had he heard God correctly? He wanted to be sure, and he realized the only way to be sure is to go back to the Bible, because if not, you might end up accepting a Jesus without nail prints. I have the mind to believe that if Arthur Guthrie and the televangelist and the man who says that Jesus comes to him while he is shaving looked carefully, there would be no nail prints. And so I say to you today, if you're out looking for a Savior, you say, well, you know, we're Savior shopping, and today we came to Moody Church to see what they had to offer. You're Savior shopping. Well, first of all, just be clear, Christianity is the only religion that has a Savior. All the others have gurus and prophets and teachers, but no Savior. So if you're Savior shopping, that narrows it down to Jesus. But having said that, there are plenty of Jesuses, like the cosmic Jesuses, who seem to be appearing everywhere. I suggest that before you believe in him, you look for nail prints. No other Christ can save. And a false Christ leads to a false salvation. And only Christ can save. We used to sing a song, which I notice is not in our hymnal. I looked for it and couldn't find it. But the chorus used to go like this. I shall know him, I shall know him. When redeemed by his side, I shall stand. I shall know him, I shall know him. By the prints of the nails in his hands. When you're looking for a Savior, look for nail prints. Yes, I want to emphasize again that no other religion has a Savior. Teachers, yes. Gurus, yes. But nobody who can scoop us up out of our sin and present us justified in the presence of God the Father, and who can offer us eternal life, thanks to Jesus Christ, our Savior and our Lord. Now, there are many people who influence the world negatively. One of those, of course, is Karl Marx. Karl Marx decided, as he looked at the broken world, that he had an answer for it. And, of course, it turned out to be a disaster. D.L. Moody saw the same thing and preached the gospel of Jesus Christ and also was involved in social work. What a contrast. For a gift of any amount, we're making available for you a book that I have co-authored entitled Marx and Moody, Two Contemporaries, Two Gospels, Two Tombstones, and One Choice. You say, why do you include the word tombstones?
1: Well, actually, I've stood at both tombstones. And what we do in the book is to help people to see the contrast of the legacies that have been left behind. The implications for our own society are huge. I believe that this book will be of great benefit to you in understanding not only the world, but understanding once again the power of the gospel of Jesus Christ.
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5: Hello, friend. I'm Micah McCurry. Thank you for listening to Bible Tract Echoes. Let's go back to the beginning. Genesis 1, verse 1 says, "In the beginning, God created the heaven and the earth. And the earth was without form and void, and darkness was upon the face of the deep. And the Spirit of God moved upon the face of the waters. And God said, let there be light. And there was light." The program you're going to hear today is taken in part from a message I had the privilege of preaching at my home church not too long ago. My prayer is that it's a help to you. We're going to talk about in the beginning. We're going to go back to the beginning. Sometimes it's helpful to start at the beginning of it all and lay a foundation for what is to come. So the next voice you're going to hear is me. But me from a little while ago, as I preached this message to my home church. Listen now.
6: Thank you so much. What a blessing that was. If you would, take your Bibles and go to the book of Genesis. You may already be there. It's incredible, this passage here in this entire first chapter. Somehow God sums up all of creation in just a chapter. But you know, literature is full of examples of attention-grabbing or famous first lines. I don't know if you had to read any of these when you were in high school or not, but how many can tell me where that line, three words, "Call me Ishmael." Anyone know where that one came from? A couple of you nodding your head. From Moby Dick. She got it, all right. How about, "It was the best of times, it was the worst of times." Tale of Two Cities. All right, we got a cultured man over here with great wrath. He keeps it hidden most of the time. He's just very, very sedate. I'm going to poke at him, try to figure where they're at. All right. How about this one? ladies. It is a truth.

universally acknowledged that a single man in possession of a good fortune must be in want of a wife. Miss Amy? Pride and Prejudice, all right? How about this one? A little harder. It was a bright, cold day in April, and the clocks were striking 13. 1984 by George Orwell. You guys would lose Double Jeopardy if that was the question. Here's an easy one. In a hole in the ground, there lived a hobbit. Tolkien, right? The Hobbit, of course. Well, none of those can compare to the one we get to claim. In the beginning, God. You know, all of the, there's so many other places in Scripture. Scripture's replete, full of phrases or verses that have embedded themselves in our psyche. John 3:16, of course, we could probably quote it together, for God so loved the world. Psalm 23, the Lord is my shepherd. We know that one. Romans 6:23, for the wages of sin is death. But the gift of God is eternal life through Jesus Christ our Lord. Philippians 4:13, maybe one of the most misused passages of Scripture, but I can do all things through Christ which strengthened me. I remember Tim Tebow. Remember those cultural days that I talked about a couple of weeks ago at Fort Riley when I was a young person? My dad was in the military, if you weren't with us a couple of weeks ago. And my dad was in the military, and so they'd have I was homeschooled, and my two younger brothers were, and so these cultural days. Ethan's not in here, so I can tell the story however I want to. But he was with me. I am 90% certain. I have to think back. Now I'm preaching now, so I have to make sure I'm right. It was some famous sports guy. For some reason, I wanted to say it was Tim Tebow, but we'll find. Either way, whoever it was quoted, I can do all things through Christ who strengthens me, and kind of took it out of context. They were talking about bench pressing, of all things. And so they weren't really applying it to spiritual matters. So maybe it wasn't Tim Tebow. Maybe he's a better Christian than that. I don't know. Matthew 6:9, after this manner, therefore, pray ye, our Father. There's a whole lot of heathens that play high school basketball or football that would quote that before coming out of a locker room, wouldn't they? Our Father, which art in heaven, hallowed be thy name. These have embedded in us, but there are few that can compete with in the beginning God. And realize there can only be one first verse. You don't get a second chance of being first. And so there's only one first verse. But think about this. How many other verses in Scripture speak with the same raw, mind-boggling power as is summed up in just a few words? Think about what is being said here. Sometimes we read the Bible as if it's just, it's an allegory, it's a fairy tale. In the beginning, whether you believe it or not, and I hope you do, but act as if you believe it. In the beginning, God created the heaven and the earth. All that is in there, all that in there is, was created by him. And then now he takes a chapter to tell us about it. But it's summed up in this first verse. Every miracle in Scripture rests on the power revealed in Genesis 1:1. You think about the parting of the Red Sea. Yeah, but God created the water to be parted. So that ranks underneath it. The sun standing still for Joshua, I think it was the Amalekites, if I'm not mistaken. Yeah, but the sun had already been created. The power it would take to make a sun stand still, oh, awe-inspiring. But how about the power to create a sun and every other star in the sky just like that? The power to tear down the walls of Jericho? In our human mind, we see that, and that's massive. That's incredible that they just fall down. Yeah, but God created the matter out of which the walls were made. So it all comes back to Genesis 1:1. All of those, they're incredible, but there can only be one first verse, and it may just stand alone. Think about it. There's no preamble, there's no foreword, there's no introduction, the Bible, and let's just take it by faith for now that I'm reading the right book for English-speaking people, but that's something we'll discuss later. But the Bible spends no time and no effort attempting to defend itself, just right out of the jump. In the beginning, God. Not, let me take you on a meandering journey to explain all of this. Because at the end of the day, you've got to take it by faith. You've got to say, I believe that, or I don't. There is no great argument, there's no oratorical ability that I have that can fully convince you if you will not be convinced. A man that doesn't want help,

0: cannot be helped. I have a habit of over-qualifying things. What I mean by that is, this was said about somebody else. Hopefully it's not true for me, but a friend of mine was talking about another guy. He said, if you ask that guy the time, he'll tell you how to build a watch. Now, hopefully I'm not that bad, all right? Don't ask the guys from BTI. They may have opinions on this. We were spent a lot of time in a car recently. I can monologue with the best of them. Maybe that's why God made me a preacher. But my reasoning is I want to be clearly understood. I want to tell you all the context. I want to make sure you understand what I'm trying to say. But God chose the precise words he wanted to say and then just said them. You ever had that conversation with yourself in the shower about precisely what you're going to say to that other party? Maybe they were in the house while you were taking the shower. Maybe they were a spouse or a loved one, and you need to say some things. You get out of the shower all revved up, ready to say it, and then you waffle. And you, well, what I mean to say is, no, you were really bold in the shower, sudsing up, but you not so much. You put your clothes on, you lose all your courage. That doesn't make any sense. But God said what he meant to say, no ifs, ands, or buts about it. I would submit to you that as far as physical feats of strength, the first verse of Scripture stands alone. And if the Lord would allow, I'd like to mine in the coming days, maybe the first few chapters of Genesis. We will not do so today. But you have to start with verse 1. You might be wondering why. Why not start else? Why not start a preaching career with John 3:16 or the Romans Road or Proverbs with wisdom or something along those lines? Why Genesis 1:1? One of the reasons to start in Genesis, specifically the book of Genesis, you can kind of break it up into two unequal parts. You have Genesis 1 through 11, and that's kind of almost, if you will, the creation and then this like downward descent before you get to chapter number 12 where God begins to raise up humanity through Abraham. You have the flood, you have the Tower of Babel, you have all of these human sin, stupidity, silliness, all these things that happen in Genesis 1 through 11. But in Genesis 1 through 11, it is just chock full of doctrine. I thought, all those things I just mentioned, well, our foundation being God, in Genesis 1:1, you could start right there, in the beginning, God. That's not going to change. The Bible, Genesis 1:3, and God said. Doctrine. Genesis 1 and 2, God establishes doctrine. Genesis 3, he establishes sin, judgment, atonement, promise of redemption. Genesis 4 through 11, the sanctity of life, family, government, nations. Doctrine. Preaching. Genesis 3, God seeks man and calls to him. Noah is a preacher of righteousness. Our mission, the Great Commission and salvation. We see that in Genesis chapter 12 and missions and nations and languages originating in Genesis 11 and our heart and our fellowship with God. We'll get to that in just a moment. The first time that men begin to call upon the name of the Lord is Genesis chapter number 4. Our worship, the sacrificial worship in Genesis 4, public worship begins and our lifestyle. Enoch walked with God. Realize worship is not an event. It is a walk. It's not something you just come to church to do. It's something you live your entire life, and on and on and on. And all of these just crammed into Genesis 1 through 11, giving the next, here, I don't know if I mentioned, we're not changing our investment in the next generation. That's been a pastor's burden for how many years? I don't believe that should change. Genesis 18:19, Abraham was commanded to teach his children. Genesis 4 and 5, and on, our stand on the sanctity of life and against humanism and all these. So why Genesis? Well, the Bible, it would feel sorely incomplete and perhaps honestly incomprehensible without the book of Genesis. It sets the stage for the entire, if you will, drama of redemption, and almost all of the important doctrines and teachings of the Bible have their foundation in this book. And I will say this, it's largely because we have abandoned, I say God's people, but the world has abandoned the beliefs that can only come out of Genesis 1 through 11, that our society is in such disarray. If we as a people, and I'm not just talking about the church, I'm talking about we as Americans, we as denizens, as citizens of the world, believed what Genesis 1 through 11 had to say, it would radically change what we do or don't do. So I'm not trying to wow you with all of these different references, but my point is twofold. One, I believe a study through this book will help lay a foundation upon which every one of God's people can confidently and boldly stand. I've already said it in Sunday school, but I believe wholeheartedly that this book can solve every human problem.
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welcome you to this broadcast of Let the Bible Speak, featuring messages preached by Dr. Alan Cairns, the founder of Let the Bible Speak Radio Ministries. Today, Dr. Cairns continues his studies in the life of Abraham with the next portion of a message on the theme, The Balanced Beauty of a Well-Ordered Life. In Genesis chapter 21, we see the example of Abraham living a godly life in the midst of a heathen culture. It presents a powerful example for believers in this day, a lesson of how Christians should stand out for Christ in a sin-ridden world. We'll hear from Dr. Cairns in just a few minutes. First, please enjoy this devotional thought from C.H. Spurgeon's collection called

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1: Our text for this morning is found in Mark chapter 2 and verse 4. And when they could not come nigh unto him for the press, they uncovered the roof where he was. And when they had broken it up, they let down the bed wherein the sick of the palsy lay. Faith is full of inventions. The house was full. A crowd blocked up the door. But faith found a way of getting at the Lord and placing the palsied man before him. If we cannot get sinners where Jesus is by ordinary methods, we must use extraordinary ones. It seems, according to Luke 5:19, that a tiling had to be removed, which would make dust and cause a measure of danger to those below. But where the case is very urgent, we must not mind running some risks and shocking some proprieties. Jesus was there to heal, and therefore, fall what might, faith ventured all, so that her poor paralyzed charge might have his sins forgiven. Oh, that we had more daring faith among us! Cannot we, beloved, seek it this morning for ourselves and for our fellow workers? And will we not try today to perform some gallant act for the love of souls and the glory of the Lord? The world is constantly inventing. Genius serves all the purposes of human desire. Cannot faith invent too, and reach by some new means the outcasts who lie perishing around us? It was the presence of Jesus which excited victorious courage in the forbearers of the palsied man. Is not the Lord among us now? Have we seen his face for ourselves this morning? Have we felt his healing power in our own souls? If so, then through door, through window, or through roof, let us, breaking through all impediments, labor to bring poor souls to Jesus. All means are good and decorous when faith and love are truly set on winning souls. If hunger for bread can break through stone walls, surely hunger for souls is not to be hindered in its efforts. O Lord, make us quick to suggest methods of reaching thy poor sin-sick ones, and bold to carry them out at all hazards.

What is revival? Many Christians have no idea what constitutes revival in the scriptural sense. Certainly, the greatest revival in the history of the Christian church took place on the day of Pentecost. And down through the centuries, there have been remarkable visitations of God, during which thousands were gloriously saved. Times such as the Protestant Reformation, the revivals in England under John Wesley and George Whitefield, the Great Awakening in America associated with Jonathan Edwards, were times of genuine spiritual revival. The common factor in all of these events was an undeniable demonstration of the power of God rather than the ingenuity of man. In the early 1950s, such a revival occurred on the Isle of Lewis, one of the Hebrides off the west coast of Scotland. In the course of several years, hundreds of people were converted to Christ, and many churches were built to take care of them. Again, the Holy Spirit of God came down in power. The preacher during those days was the Reverend Duncan Campbell. Yet what took place on Lewis was not due to his pulpit skills, but to the overwhelming moving of God among the people. Strong, hardened sinners who mocked the preacher were suddenly struck down to their knees by the roadside under conviction of sin. Young people in a local dance hall left their frivolity and ran to the churches, crying for mercy upon their souls. Let the Bible Speak is pleased to make available CD copies of Duncan Campbell's own account of what happened during those revival times on the Isle of Lewis. There is also a CD containing the personal testimonies of people who came to salvation in Jesus Christ during those revival times. To obtain your own copies, simply write Let the Bible Speak, 1207 Haywood Road, Greenville, South Carolina, 29615. That's Let the Bible Speak, 1207 Haywood Road, Greenville, South Carolina, 29615. The email address is info@faithfpc.org. If you wish, you may telephone us at 864-244-2408. That's 864-244-2408. You will be greatly blessed as you listen to these accounts of the power of God at work.

The text for the message is Genesis chapter 21, verses 22-34, the account of the establishment of a covenant between Abraham and Abimelech. It was a time of relative peace in Abraham's life, a time of drawing into a deeper experience of God. Abraham had grown much in the Lord since that time when he was called out of Ur of the Chaldees. In the course of this message, Dr. Cairns will focus on three aspects of Abraham's life that reveal his life of faith. There was first of all the public aspect, showing how Abraham

0: God, something that enabled him to face the troubles that were to come. It is a lesson that should be impressed on all of God's people. Now Dr. Cairns continues this message, The Balanced Beauty of a Well-Ordered Life.
1: We are not called to isolation. We are called to ensure that we live among the ungodly as witnesses of Jesus Christ. That without compromise to our personal testimony, without compromise to God's word or commandment, we live among men as witnesses for our Savior. Like Abraham, we must not compromise either our God or his gospel or our testimony. In that sense, the sense of compromise with evil, James says the friendship of the world is enmity with God. Whosoever therefore will be a friend of the world is the enemy of God. It's the friendship of compromise. That has nothing to do with what Abraham was living out here. Rather, we should relate Abraham's stand and life among the unsaved more with what is said of the Lord Jesus Christ. This man receiveth sinners and eateth with them. You will notice even that the Apostle Paul gave the early Christians instructions how to behave themselves when they were in social intercourse with the heathen. He never said, get out of that society. No, no. He said, you don't touch its sin and you don't go into any place that is going to compromise your testimony. But insofar as you're not compromising, be like your Savior. Walk among the ungodly. Live among the ungodly. And as Jesus said in Matthew 5, let your light so shine before men that they will see your good works and glorify your Father which is in heaven. Abraham then lived his life among the unsaved, among the ungodly, in peace, in harmony, committing himself to their greatest good. Oh, that God would do that for you and me. What good could this group of Christians do to Greenville? What good? How much good could be accomplished with God's people going out there to serve men, to bring them their greatest good, to bring them a shining example of the beauty and the glory of saving grace. Instead of which, we make our separation an excuse for isolation, and our isolation an excuse for doing nothing. The world perishes.

you all must seek. Obviously, it will differ from person to person according to the station in which God places us. But in public life, in relation to the ungodly, we live in peace and harmony, doing good, dealing kindly, establishing a testimony as we seek the greatest good, even the salvation of those lost ones. And the second element in this well-ordered life was that Abraham established his home affairs around the word, the will, and the worship of God. Now follow me carefully here. When Ishmael rose up in bitter rebellion, Abraham dealt with him according to the word of God. He did God's will even when that was very hard in the flesh. When God said, cast out the bondwoman and her son, Abraham found that a very difficult thing to do, just as you would find it a very difficult thing to do. But he did it anyway, and he reaped the rewards. Now last week, I looked at the typical and the theological implications of the expulsion of Ishmael, casting out the bondwoman and her son. But when you're reading Scripture, never confuse the typical application with the personal aspect of the stories. There is a very personal aspect here. You see, here is a picture of real life trouble. And this will be something that many parents either have had to identify with or will soon have to identify with. Abraham's family was in disarray. Abraham's home was a battlefield. Ishmael was threatening the unity and the happiness of the entire family, and he was especially threatening the welfare of his younger brother Isaac. Now put yourself right into a home like that. As I say, maybe you've already been there. With division inside the home. With one son or daughter being an evil influence on another son or daughter. When there is deep bitterness and deep resentment and deep unhappiness. This is altogether real life. We learn that Abraham dealt with this, but he didn't deal with it after the flesh. You see, when these things happen in our lives, they touch us first on a fleshly level. And we tend to react on a fleshly level. And the problem with that reaction is that when you deal with an eruption of fleshliness by means of another eruption of fleshliness, all you've got is double-barreled sin. The situation is worse than ever. Abraham didn't deal with this after the flesh. Either to deal hardly with Ishmael out of anger, or to deal softly with him out of carelessness or some irresponsible love of false peace. No. Here's the example that Christian parents can really learn from. As he faced this problem, Abraham listened to the word of God. And here's a wee word for husbands. The word of God told him, listen to your wife. She got it right the first time. Abraham got it wrong. Sometimes it takes a whole lot of grace in order to see that. But that's what the word of God told him. Now, I take a deep breath. I was a very good fellow this morning. I came to one of these crossroads where I could go off on a tangent. And I took a deep breath and decided not to go that way. And I'm at another one of those crossroads. And I don't know whether to be good or not so good this time.

Abraham, dealing with this, listening to the Word of God, facing the bitter resentment that was dividing his family, deciding to deal with his son, not as he felt, not as his whole heart yearned, but as God said. Listened to the Word of God and acted. Was it hard in the flesh? You can be sure it was. It's always hard for a parent, for a Christian, to do what's right in the home when things are tough. To face the sin without sinning. To excise the evil without injecting more of your own evil into it. But Abraham did it as God directed. And here's the problem I have. I can't get off on this tangent of how Christian parents should take the Word of God and begin to use it in the proper discipline, guidance, and growth of their family. But I will note this. Abraham got results. In verse 17 of this 21st chapter, we read of Ishmael, God heard the voice of the lad. In other words, through how he had been dealt with, Ishmael was led to cry to God. And then in verse 20, God answered and God blessed him. God was with the lad and he grew and dwelt in the wilderness and became an archer. And that's how Abraham dealt with the cancer in his home. And having dealt with that, I just should interject here, you're not to take it that he left Ishmael to his own devices for all these years. There's evidence there was contact when he came to die. Ultimately, Abraham was buried by his two sons, Isaac and Ishmael. There was contact and all the rest of it. But there was a wise disposition of all the affairs of this family to cut out the cancer, so that Abraham could continue to lead his home spiritually. This is the atmosphere in which he reared Isaac, an atmosphere of security, with a knowledge of a father's love, and with a knowledge that this father in love would discipline according to the Word of God, with an example of true prayer and true spiritual worship. That's how Abraham built his home. That was the second component in his well-ordered life.

0: 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The Free Presbyterian Church stands without apology for the absolute inerrancy of the Bible, emphasizing preaching that centers on the person and work of the Lord Jesus Christ, and is militant in its stand against the ecumenical apostasy and the efforts of the world to infiltrate the church. For further information about the Free Presbyterian Church, you may email info@faithfpc.org. 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
5: 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May I tell you frankly, clearly, plainly, that is not so. Jesus taught us to judge. He said, don't give that which is holy to dogs. Don't cast your pearls before swine. Sounds to me like you have to discriminate and find out where the dogs and the hogs are. The Bible clearly and plainly teaches discrimination. To discriminate means to see what is good and to see what is bad. If you don't teach your children to discriminate, you have failed as a father or mother.
4: Welcome to Love Worth Finding, featuring the dynamic teaching and biblical lessons of acclaimed pastor and author Adrian Rogers. The new religion of the day is tolerance. What used to be a beautiful concept of recognizing and respecting others' beliefs without sharing them is now a toxic practice. Tolerance was once a good virtue, everyone's entitlement to their own opinion. Now, tolerance is the insistence that all opinions are correct. How are we to respond to a world that abides by this practice? If you have your Bible, turn to Matthew chapter 7, as Adrian Rogers gives insight on tolerance, the good, the bad, and the ugly.
5: The new religion in America is tolerance. Tolerance. It used to be that the best known verse was John 3:16, but no longer.
6: The verse that people will quote to you almost more than any other verse is Matthew 7:1, judge not that you be not judged. And today, the only sin in America is to call sin, sin. I'm going to be speaking today on this subject, tolerance, the good, the bad, and the ugly. Now, tolerance, as we learned it, as we grew up with it, is a good word. I'll call it the old tolerance. Let me tell you what Webster said that tolerance was and what tolerance is. Webster said, to recognize and respect others' beliefs, practices, etc., without sharing them, and to bear or put up with someone or something not especially like.

That's what tolerance is, and that's a good virtue. The children were studying the Ten Commandments, and they said, now apply these boys and girls to living at home. What commandment would apply to living with brothers and sisters? A little boy lifted his hand and said, thou shalt not kill. The things at home we have to tolerate. We don't always like them. The things at work we have to tolerate. There are many things in society that we do not approve of, believe in, but we tolerate. There are many other kinds of beliefs that we do not share, but we tolerate, and we ought to tolerate. That is good tolerance. But there is a different kind of tolerance that's come today that has become the new religion in America. And it does not simply mean that we put up with, we bear, or we forbear. It is an uncritical tolerance that accepts all truth as equal. That is, you cannot say today, this is right and that is wrong. If you do that, you are intolerant. And to be intolerant is the great sin in America today. Now, obviously, we should respect all people. And if we disagree with them, we should live with them as much as possible, peaceably. We must hold true to our faith. I would not force my faith on anybody if I could, and I couldn't if I would. I believe in absolute, total freedom to choose in religious things. But there is an uncritical tolerance that our boys and girls are being taught in school, and you need to understand this. This uncritical tolerance, listen, that accepts all truths as equal. There used to be a time when you preached and you would preach on the inerrancy of the Word of God or the virgin birth or the bodily resurrection. Someone would say, I don't agree with that. And you could argue and you could discuss and you could philosophize and you could take the Word of God and other sources and go back and forth trying to determine what is true and what is not true. But that's not so today. If you were to tell somebody today, I believe in the virgin birth, I believe in the absolute sinless deity of the Lord Jesus Christ, I believe in His vicarious death upon the cross, today, with a new tolerance, you would not be argued with. They would say, that's wonderful. That's your truth. Now let me tell you my truth. And when you get down to it, there is no fixed standard for anybody's truth. All truths today are considered equal. Now, the old tolerance says that people have a right to their opinions. The new tolerance says all opinions are right. And so if you say Jesus Christ is the only way, you're in trouble. If you say that there is a fixed standard of right and wrong, then today you're going to be looked down as an ogre, a sinner, and intolerant. The new tolerance says we're not merely to allow, listen, we're not merely to allow, we are to endorse all truths as morally equivalent. The new tolerance doesn't say we are to forbear. The new tolerance says we are to approve. And therefore, your children, our children, are being put into classes today, and I'm not exaggerating, sensitivity classes, where they're taught that sexual preference, one sexual preference, as over against another sexual preference, is just a matter of equality, and we're to approve all sexual preference. One form of marriage as over against another so-called form of marriage, for example, two people of the same sex. All of these things are to be looked upon as morally equivalent. And we're taught now to accept, under the guise of tolerance, these things. Now let's look at the Word of God. Matthew chapter 7, verse 1. I told you that Matthew chapter 7, verse 1 is perhaps the most quoted

verse today, and if you were to say this is right or this is wrong, someone would say, Jesus said, thou shalt not judge. Well, let's read it. Read it in context. Judge not, that ye be not judged. For with what judgment ye judge, ye shall be judged. And with what measure ye meet, it shall be measured to you again. And why beholdest thou the mote that is in thy brother's eye, and considereth not the beam that is in thine own eye? Or how wilt thou say to thy brother, let me pull out the mote out of thine eye, and the mote here means like a speck of sawdust, and behold, a beam, that is a log, is in thine own eye, thou hypocrite. First cast out the beam out of thine own eye, and then thou shalt see clearly to cast the mote out of thy brother's eye. Give not that which is holy unto the dogs, neither cast ye your pearls before swine, lest they trample them under their feet and turn again and rend you. The three words I want you to keep in your heart and in your mind as we study the Word of God this morning. The first word is the word discriminate. The second is the word tolerate. And the last word is the word to examine. So these three words, discrimination, toleration, examination, are the backbone, the spine of what I want to say today. As I talk to you about tolerance, the good, the bad, and the ugly. Now there should be, number one, there should be a time of discrimination. Now discrimination has become an ugly word, but it's not always ugly. If you don't teach your children to discriminate, you have failed as a father or a mother. To discriminate means to see what is good and to see what is bad. So discrimination is simply evaluation, elimination, appropriation. I evaluate, this is good and this is bad. I eliminate, I turn from that which is bad. I appropriate, I choose that which is good. Now people say that Jesus said, we're not to judge. May I tell you frankly, clearly, plainly, that is not so. Jesus taught us to judge. Let me give you some scripture now where Jesus very clearly and very plainly teaches us to judge. John chapter 7 and verse 24, judge not according to the appearance, but judge righteous judgment. Don't tell me that Jesus said not to judge. He says, judge righteous judgment. And then in Matthew chapter 7, the same chapter again, verses 15 and following, beware of false prophets, which come to you in sheep's clothing, but inwardly they are ravening wolves. Ye shall know them by their fruits. Do men gather grapes, or thorns, or figs, or thistles? What's he saying? You can't gather grapes from thorns and figs from thistles. You just can't do that. Now, what he is saying is you have to learn that there is a difference between right and wrong. In the same context where our Lord says, judge not that you be not judged, he said, don't give that which is holy to dogs. Don't cast your pearls before swine. Sounds to me like you have to discriminate and find out where the dogs and the hogs are. Who they are. What they are. The Bible clearly and plainly teaches discrimination. Let me give you some verses outside of the context. 1 Corinthians 2, verse 15. He that is spiritual judgeth all things. Are you spiritual? Then you're going to learn to judge all things. The word here, judge, comes from the word krino, and it has a number of different meanings. It can mean to separate,
It can mean to choose. It can mean to select. It can mean to determine. It can mean to condemn. And the meaning must be determined by the context. And so when the Bible says, he that is spiritual judges all things, the word here is he discerns. He understands. He sees through. He makes an evaluation. He makes a discrimination. He judges all things. 1 John 4, again, the same idea, beloved, believe not every spirit, but try the spirits, test the spirits, whether they are of God. Don't go around with pudding between your ears saying, well, I'm not going to say anything is right or anything is wrong because Jesus said not to judge. To the contrary, Jesus said, judge righteous judgment. He that is spiritual judgeth all things. Now, you see, there's a difference between your personal evaluation of things and the Word of God. For example, if I were to say from myself to Ken, there is 15 feet right now. That'd be about right, but it wouldn't be exact. But if I were to take a tape measure and measure from here to there and say it's 15 feet and 6 inches, then that's not an evaluation and a judgment that it comes out of my own heart and mind. That is a measurement. Now, there's certain things that are right and there's certain things that are wrong. Now, listen to me very carefully. I know they're right and wrong because of God's yardstick, the Bible. It's not my own opinion. Listen to me. Adultery is wrong because God says so. Fornication is wrong because God said so. Sodomy is wrong because God says so. Stealing is wrong because God says so. Lying is wrong because God says so. Drunkenness is wrong because God said so. We have God's Ten Commandments. These are measurements. Today, our world hates moral absolutes. Our world hates for anybody to say, this is right and this is wrong. And if you confront society with the kind of preaching I'm doing today, people will call me, and believe it or not, they do, bigoted. Can you imagine that? Sweet as I am. Bigoted, narrow, prejudicial, arrogant, self-centered, narrow-minded. That's what we'd be called. And I'm telling you, ladies and gentlemen, we need to teach our boys and girls there is a right and there is a wrong. Now, some people call that kind of talk unloving. But contrary, to fail to lift up your voice like a trumpet and show my people their sin is unloving. Put in your margin Leviticus 19, verse 17. Listen, thou shalt not hate thy brother in thine heart. Rebuke thy neighbor and not suffer sin upon him. Now, what's he saying? He's saying that to rebuke sin is loving. To fail to rebuke sin is hate. Love says that we must speak clearly. The preacher who loves is not the preacher who glosses over sin. The preacher who loves is the one who speaks clearly. So the first point is simply this. There is a time where we have a discrimination. That is, we look at life and we discriminate according to the Word of God. This is right and this is wrong. We make that discrimination, and after that discrimination, then there's an appropriation. We choose that which is right. There is an elimination. We refuse that which is wrong. Now here, let's shift gears. And not only is there a time for discrimination, but there is a time for toleration. I'm talking about good old-fashioned toleration. Now, when our Lord here says, judge not, that you be not

0: judge. He's talking about a person being intolerant of faults in other people. He's not saying that we deny faults in other people. As a matter of fact, he said, once we get the log out of our own eye, we'll see more clearly how to get the speck out of our brother's eye. He's not saying there's no speck. He's not saying it doesn't need to be taken away. But what he is saying is, you are forbidden to exercise unmerciful, self-righteous condemnation of another person, hypocritical judgment, especially when you yourself are guilty of doing the same thing. Let me give you another verse that I think is a good commentary on Matthew 7, verse 1, also from the Gospels, Luke chapter 6, verses 36 and 37. Be ye therefore merciful, as your Father also is merciful. Judge not, and ye shall not be judged. Condemn not, and ye shall not be condemned. Forgive, and you shall be forgiven. Now, this is simply an extrapolation of Matthew 7, verse 1. What he's saying is, if I have some problems, notice the if. I do. I've got some big ones. I need your mercy. I need your help. I need your forgiveness. I need your love. I need your support. I don't need your judgment. I don't need your condemnation. That doesn't mean I expect you to say, oh, whatever you're doing is all right, if what I'm doing is not all right. If it is sin, you need to lovingly rebuke me, but you have no right to judge me. Number one, because you haven't got what it takes to judge me. I don't have what it takes to judge you. Even the Father judgeth no man, but hath committed all judgment to the Son. When you judge other people without mercy, not whether or not what they're doing is right or wrong, but when you judge them in a condemning way, in an unmerciful way, what you're doing is usurping the rights and the prerogatives of the Lord Jesus Christ. And what you're also doing is you are acting like the devil. The Bible tells us that it is the devil who is the accuser of the brethren. Don't go around judging other people, condemning other people, examining their motive. There is no one big enough, no one just enough, no one loving enough to judge us but God Himself. And surely the judge of all heaven and earth will do right. Now, why is it that we tend to have this merciless judgment? Why is it that we tend to be intolerable when we ought to tolerate other people lovingly? Well, one of the reasons, very frankly, is the sin that's in our own hearts and in our own lives. That's what Jesus Christ is talking about here. He said, you're looking for a speck of sawdust in your brother's eye, and you've got a saw log in your own eye. You are a hypocrite. Now, why do we see fault in other people? It's a form of projection many times. Because of the sin that's in our own lives, we hope somehow to make ourselves better by condemning somebody else, that if we pull them down, we've pulled ourselves up just a little bit. And therefore, a person to see a speck of dust in somebody's eye has to be looking pretty close, wouldn't you agree? Especially if he's got a saw log in his own eye. What he is seeing is what he is looking for, hoping to find. It's amazing what people find. You will get what you look for. You see, there are people who are just simply looking for a speck in somebody else's eye because they have a log in their own eye. And we need to examine ourselves. That's the reason the Lord tells us so much that we're to be merciful, because we are the ones that need mercy.
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10: The Lord said, Simon, Simon, behold, Satan hath desired to have you, that he may sift you as wheat. But I have prayed for thee that thy faith fail not. And you notice how the Lord says, I have prayed, though that you're going to deny me, I pray that your faith fail not. And today he's our intercessor. He knows whether you're moving to the place.

0: of failure and of stumbling. And if you're his, my friend, he's already prayed for you that your faith fail not. If you belong to him, your faith will not fail. Though you fail, your faith will not fail. And the reason it will not was because he's prayed for you. You see, he's our intercessor. He prays for us today.
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1: Despite our upcoming midterm election, there is a globalist plan to strip the U.S. of its sovereignty. Groups like the World Economic Forum, World Health Organization, International Monetary Fund, and others are pressing for a one-world system. 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VCY invites you to hear Alex Newman, the senior editor of The New American and founder of Liberty Sentinel, at the next VCY rally titled Exposing the Globalist Agenda.
2: It's very clear that they have been preparing for this for decades. 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I think personally it's going to make the Great Depression look like prosperous times.
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0: With SRN News, I'm Rich Thomason in Washington. Election integrity is the issue as the Trump administration renews its appeal to the U.S. Supreme Court to allow new guidelines for mail-in ballots and to do so in time for the fast-approaching midterm elections. An election Labor Day weekend aviation disaster in Miami.
1: Federal investigators are trying to determine what caused an Amazon cargo jet to barrel off the end of a runway and plow across the road as it landed at Miami International Airport just before 2 p.m. Sunday. Miami-Dade County Sheriff Rosie Cordero Stutz.
2: We have at least five deceased individuals, and we have multiple individuals that were transported to local hospitals.
1: Some 200 emergency personnel responded. The plane was largely intact but caught fire.
3: The airplane did strike a couple of vehicles.
1: Fire Chief Ray Jadala.
3: So a complex extrication with our technical rescue team started to occur. In addition to that, we had a very complex fire. Engine compartments that were on fire, including a search and rescue of the pilot and co-pilot that were trapped in this aircraft.
1: I'm Jennifer King.
0: First, it was Russia's Vladimir Putin, and now American envoys Steve Witkoff and Jared Kushner have held a lengthy meeting with Ukrainian President Volodymyr Zelensky. It's an effort to finally end the long-running Russia-Ukraine war. The Americans met with Putin in Moscow, Zelensky in Kyiv. A one-time New York political leader, he had spent a lot of time at Ground Zero immediately following the 9/11 attacks. He's paying a heavy price.
4: Former New York Governor Republican George Pataki says he's fighting lung disease related to his exposure to the toxins at Ground Zero. Pataki, in an exclusive interview with the New York Post, says he is suffering from restrictive airway disease that stems from his exposure to all the many chemicals at the World Trade Center site. He apparently was diagnosed 5 years ago, but is going public with the news right now.
0: Correspondent Laura Winters, SRN News. Americans have a negative view of Islam.
5: A new poll from the Pew Research Center finds 51% of the general public thinks that Islam is more likely than other religions to encourage violence by its followers. 76% of Republicans believe that, as do 29% of Democrats. The survey also reveals that 42% of Americans think that Muslims have had a negative impact on the country versus 17% who say they've had a positive impact. And 40% of respondents who say it's been neither good nor bad. Michael Harrington reporting.
0: At the end of the Civil War, Shaw University was founded to provide former slaves with religious literacy. Now, the Raleigh, North Carolina school wants to provide literacy of a new kind. Starting next year, Shaw's Divinity School will offer a doctorate in artificial intelligence and moral agency. When it admits its first cohort in January, it will become the first member of the

0: Association of Theological Schools Network, to offer a degree in AI. SRN News. Authorities in Dallas are tightening security ahead of this week's landmark Republican midterm convention.
1: Dallas officials have revoked permits for a September 10th protest.

0: Stewart, the first ever Republican midterm convention takes place Wednesday and Thursday at the American Airlines Center in Dallas. President Trump is venting about inflation and interest rates, blaming financial markets, Federal Reserve, and trade partners. Mr. Trump dismisses the idea that job gains, like the ones we saw in the latest monthly employment report for the month of August, aggravate inflation. Quoting the president, success does not cause inflation, stupidity causes inflation. SRNNews.com.
1: Airtime for this edition of the news has been underwritten by Dr. Randall Melchert, optometrist at 12750 West Capitol Drive in Brookfield, specializing in eye exams, optical services, contact lenses, glaucoma care, and the detection and monitoring of cataracts. His phone number is 262-781-2020, and his website is melchertecare.com. 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
2: 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Being confident of this very thing, that he which hath begun a good work in you will perform it until the day of Jesus Christ. Our good news verse from Philippians chapter 1, verse 6.
3: You know about July 4th, 1776, but it was July 8th, 1776, when the public first heard the Declaration of Independence read aloud.
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3: The city's church bells, including the Liberty Bell, summoned the people to the Pennsylvania State House. Colonel John Nixon stood on a wooden platform, chosen for his powerful, booming voice.
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3: Merchants, sailors, tradesmen, and lawyers listened. Bonfires, cheers, and ringing of the bells went on deep into the night. This is Randy Melchert. Come with me to Philadelphia, October 13th through the 16th. Independence Hall, the Liberty Bell, the Ben Franklin Museum, the Rocky Steps. We'll even head to Amish country in Lancaster and see sight and sound. There's just a few seats left on the bus. Register now at 844-807-0254 or vcy.org.
5: 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I know that Lou is planning some great meals during the weekend. We even worked together to plan this year's barnyard banquet. 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
3: Because you see this term, servant and master, you don't need to panic. 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
4: 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Whether you punch the clock from 8 to 5, or your work schedule changes week by week, or you own your own business, how do you glorify God in your job? And if your working hours are spent with people who mock Christ and revel in sinful living, how do you maintain your witness, let alone your cool? Consider that with John MacArthur as we kick off another week of Bible teaching with a study titled Wisdom for the Workplace. Now, you know, a lot of people might think that work can only have spiritual value if you are, let's say, a pastor or an employee of a Christian charity. But the truth is, as long as your job doesn't involve sinful activities, you can glorify God with any work. Here's what John had to say about that some years ago.
5: Well, not only can, but must. You know, the Bible is so clear about that. The simplest statement that could be made was made. Whatever you do, whether you eat or drink, the most mundane routine thing, eating and drinking, do all to the glory of God. Or make it your ambition to be pleasing to God. Or present your bodies a living sacrifice, holy and acceptable to God, which is your spiritual service. Or set your mind on things above and not on things on the earth. Those are simple commands that tell every one of us that whatever we do, we have the same calling, to glorify God, to please God, to honor Him, to be heavenly minded, to think on holy and pure things. That is how all of us are to live. And when we live that way, then our life takes on spiritual impact. It isn't just pastors. Being a pastor is a calling from God that requires a gift for preaching and teaching the Word of God. That's just one of many gifts. But the body is built up by all the gifts. And, you know, the Apostle Paul says, don't say because I'm not, you know, that most noble gift, I'm not that most visible gift, I'm nothing in the body. Paul says to the Corinthians, you can't say that. Every single part of the human body matters. Paul even goes on to say that the ugliest part of you, which is your internal organs, are the most important part of you, not the outside, not the pretty parts. And that's how it is in the body of Christ. Whatever you do, wherever you work, you need to be glorifying God on the job. And we're going to begin a series today called Wisdom for the Workplace. We're going to start today in 2 Thessalonians chapter 3. We're going to look at how society views work, the ways that your job is actually a gift from God, how God can use you in your job for His purposes, the importance of the work ethic. We're going to talk about employer-employee relations. The workplace shouldn't be a place of fear, anxiety, dread, or boredom if you develop a biblical perspective on your work. So stay with us.
6: Now, friend, whether you are in your dream job or just working to pay the bills or studying hard in school, this series can help you honor God, whatever the task at hand. So here now is John MacArthur to begin his series, Wisdom for the Workplace.
3: Ephesians chapter 6 is our passage for this morning, and we're looking at verses 5 to 9, and we're really going to cover what could be a long series just in a message. Now, here we have a word from the Apostle Paul about how employer-employee relationships are to function. This is a needful subject today. I think it's obvious to everybody in our society that the struggle in the employment world has reached a monumental level. Strikes and walkouts and threats and management fights and so forth literally fill the newspapers. The conflict rages on constantly, and all people who are in the employ or are the employment source are finding themselves fraught with multiple problems as we endeavor to unscramble all of the issues. Basically, the problem in employment can always be reduced to one single sin, and that is the sin of greed. Everybody wants more of everything for himself. The employee wants less work, fewer hours, more vacation, and higher pay. And the employer wants more labor from the employees, more freedom for himself, bigger chunk of profit, and on it goes. And at the bottom of the whole thing is greed. And that's the way it goes. The consumer is out there screaming for lower prices and screaming for less taxation, and at the same time screaming for more money. Now, it is an impossibility to have lower prices, less taxation, and higher wages. It defies the simplest principle of logic. For example, a man, say, who works in the auto industry, he decides that he wants more money, so there's a strike. They strike for more money. The corporation is caught. The corporation has to renegotiate and pay them more money. Where is the corporation going to get that money? Two places. One, it immediately raises the prices of automobiles. Secondly, it makes a big loan from the government. Well, the government doesn't have any money, so the government just prints some. And when the government prints money without any source behind it, it inflates the money that already exists, so you have more money worth less. So now that when the employee wants higher wages, what happens is the product becomes higher. And by the way, the auto industry is interrelated with almost every single product that's in existence because it's all carried by transportation. So that everything goes up in price, his wages go up, but so does the government's inflationary spiral. And the end result is you wind up in the same situation, except for one additional thing. In order for the government to pay back its debt, it raises taxes. So that all you have is a constantly ascending spiral based upon the fact that everybody wants more of everything. It can't happen. You cannot have everybody demanding more without having everybody losing out. And the greed goes on. And that's what we're seeing in our country today. And by the way, I think the reason we see it so much more dramatically here is it is just a basic characteristic of human nature that the more possible materialism available, the greater the greed. In other words, in a society where life is very simple and there isn't that much, the greed will only reach that level. But where you proliferate the potential attractions to greed, you proliferate the greed itself. What is the solution to this? How do you resolve this? Because what happens on the job is you've got the employee wanting more money, you've got the management wanting more money and bigger profits and so forth. You've got all this conflict going on. You've got the employee who feels he's being abused, he's not getting a fair wage, or he's working too hard. You've got management feeling the employee's not doing what he ought to do and the profits aren't good. And what do we do? How can we get an answer and a solution to this? A major problem in our world that continues to plague us. Now, some people say absolute government control is the answer, and what we need to do is to just abolish the free enterprise system and have some form of socialism or communism or an elitist kind of group that run what amounts to a welfare state. Well, increasing government control would be a solution, and it may be that that's what we're going toward. In fact, it seems to me that that might be the logical thing, because that will build the potentiality for Antichrist to just take over the whole world. And if I read my Bible right, in the 18th chapter of Revelation, one of the things that Antichrist does is ride on top of a worldwide economic system. It may well be that what's happening in the world today is the development of such a system with a greater and greater potential greed. There must be greater and greater restrictions on that greed. Government takes more and more power, beginning to set the stage for one who can come and sit on top of the whole pile and dictate policy for the world. It's fast coming. But I'm really convinced that God didn't design our freedom to be that way. I don't think He designed man's freedom and man's autonomy to work against man, but He designed it in order for us to earn our money, to provide for our families, to gain those things which our potential allowed us to gain, and to cooperate with each other for the good of all mankind. Unfortunately, that just doesn't happen. Why? Because man is depraved and man is sinful, and I suppose the single most obvious manifestation of depravity is selfishness. Now, this brings the Christian into the picture in a very strategic way. I believe that as the only hope in the world for marriage is going to be found in Christ and the power of the Holy Spirit, and the only hope in the world for the family is going to be found in Christ and the Holy Spirit, I think the only hope for the labor situation is to be found in Christ and the Holy Spirit. I think that's what this is saying right here, that God has a divine design. You know, if you study the Bible, you can study all the way from Genesis to Revelation, and you can study biblical economics. You can study the whole process of employment, of wages. It's all through the Scripture. But God, as He has done in other parts of this fifth and sixth chapter of Ephesians, has boiled it back to some very basic principles. There are very basic things that are related to this issue, and they are built upon the same two pillars that all of God's systems for man are built on: authority and submission. You have it in government. Somebody leads and somebody follows. In marriage, somebody leads and somebody follows. In the family, somebody leads and somebody follows. And in the business world or the economic world, somebody has to be in charge, and somebody has to carry out the orders. This is the way it is. And the authority submission principle as designed by God is evident in verses 5 through 9. You have the masters in verse 9, the employers. You have the servants in verse 5 through 8, the employees. And this is God's design for how it is to work. But, as we have said before, this is all a response to chapter 5, verse 21. Which says, submitting yourselves one to another in the fear of God, so that there is a mutual submission, just as in marriage and the family. Yes, there are employers and employees, but both learn to submit to each other. Both have a point at which they submit. Both must be conscious of the needs of the others, so that none is given the right to oppress. None is given the right to lord it over in an abusive way. There is a beautiful mutual submission within the leadership and the follower that brings about the good of both. Now, just the text itself is dealing with a domestic situation. All of chapter 5:22 through 6:9 pictures a family where the parents are there, the children are there, the husband, the wife, and here the servants in the employ of the family. And it is a domestic scene that is in view. In fact, in 1 Peter, in a parallel passage where there is a discussion of the same truths, Peter uses the word oiketes for servant, which means a household servant. And that, I think, is the intention here, though a different word, doulos, is used. It is in view, particularly in a home.

I believe we want to see the principle extend itself from a household servant to any person in an employment capacity. So what we have here then is God's divine standard for employer-employee relations. Now keep in mind that Paul is dealing with the practical effect of a Spirit-filled life. Apart from Christ, this can't happen. But with Christ, and as we are filled with the Spirit, we not only are to have model marriages and model families, but model employment relationships. If you're an employee, there is a standard for your employment, just like your home and your marriage. If you're an employer, there is a standard for your employing practices, just like your family and your marriage. So this is God's divine standard. Now, if you'll notice in verse 5, you notice the word servants. It could be translated slaves because it is the word doulos. And doulos is a word translated slave, bond slave, or servant. Now, we need to mention also the word masters in verse 9 is the word lords. And when you see the term lord and slave or lord and servant, you immediately think of a slavery system. And people have asked the question, why would the Apostle Paul regulate slavery? Why wouldn't he just abolish it? Well, that's because we don't have a comprehension of the terms as they're used biblically. They are simply a reference to the one who leads and the one who follows, the one who gives the orders, the one who obeys them. And by the way, such concepts are very germane to the whole teaching of the Bible. If we didn't understand an employer and an employee concept, if we didn't understand a master and a slave, we would never understand our relationship to Jesus Christ, or we would never understand His relationship to the Father in His incarnation either, right? So there is validity in the divine concept of a master and a servant, of a leader and a follower. That's all right. God has ordained some to be leaders, some to be heads, and some to be those that respond and obey. That's part of God's design. We see it in marriage. We see it in the family. We see it in the employment world. So we shouldn't be concerned about it. We see it in government as well as the home. The point is this. At that day and in that time, employees were servants and employers were masters. Most economic issues revolved around a home, whether it was an agrarian, agricultural situation where a householder had servants and stewards who worked in his fields and took care of his crops and his animals, or whether it was a business of manufacturing or making something, and the servants would work around the home in that capacity. The home was pretty much the center of the employment situation. There were those people who then had a shop in the marketplace, which would be operated by another employee, but the home was pretty much the center. And since most marketplaces were fluctuating, in other words, on market day, the market went to the market, and then it went back home, and still some places in the world that's done, rather than having permanent shopping centers as we do today, the home was the center. So he's regulating employment in line with what it was in that day. The Bible does not defend an oppressive slavery system, but employing people is a normal procedure in human life. And so that is not spoken against. Now, slavery was widespread in biblical times, and in many cases it was bad. There's no question about that. Now, the Bible speaks against that. But where it was good, where a servant was serving a just and fair and equitable master and giving a fair service to that master for a fair wage and properly cared for, it was no different than employment. So that in some cases, slavery would be just like employment today. On the other hand, there are some cases of employment today that would be more like slavery then, where there is oppression, where there is inequity, where there is injustice, where there is an unfair treatment, where there are people who are literally intimidated to doing things they didn't want to do, where they are in hock to the corporation through blackmail or whatever else so that they could never get out of their job without being blackballed all over the place.
In other words, the very terms today, employee, employer, don't tell us anything about the relationship. And the terms master and slave or servant don't tell us anything about the relationship in the past either. We've got to see the character of the individual relationship to know whether it was right.

or wrong. When we think of slavery in the sense of stealing people and shipping them across the ocean, or as a case maybe in our own country of children being used as child labor forces, when we see that kind of slavery, we all are against that. And the Bible speaks against that. In fact, the Bible says that if anybody ever stole a man or a woman to make them a slave, he would pay with his life. So whatever was done in capturing slaves in Africa and other parts of the world, if you were living in the time of Israel in the Old Testament and had done that, you would have paid with your life. And in 1 Timothy chapter 1, verses 9 and 10, it says that the ungodly of the world are characterized as kidnappers or man-stealers. So that kind of slavery is spoken against in Old and New Testament texts. But just the terms themselves don't need to give us trouble, because they can only be defined by the individual relationships themselves. Now, among the Greeks, slavery was oppressive. No question about it. Among the Greeks, it was oppressive. That's why Paul regulates it here. In fact, we know on the island of Delos, in one day, as many as 10,000 human beings were sold into slavery. And this occurred several times. And among the Romans, it was even worse. In fact, almost the whole Roman Empire was functioning on the basis of slave power. There was a fatal flaw in Roman thinking, and that was that it was beneath the dignity of a Roman citizen to work. So all the Roman citizens wanted to do was sit around in their orgies and watch their games, and they got slaves to do it. And there were literally millions of slaves in the Roman Empire. And they were thought of simply as instruments of work, like a hoe or a beast of burden. Nothing different than that. They had no rights, no protection, were treated with no kindness, and so forth. And there was an oppressive element to it. Now, in the Old Testament, did you know that the Lord advocated a certain kind of slavery? Yes, He did. Because in and of itself, you see, the terms used don't really define the relationship. For example, in Exodus chapter 22, just to show you an illustration, people in that day would serve someone as their servant or their slave. The term didn't carry any connotation about whether it was good or bad kind of a situation. The term was just a definition of the fact that they served another person. They were an employee, that's all. And here we find that some of those things are even advocated. If a man steals an ox or a sheep or kills it or sells it, he should restore 5 oxen for an ox and 4 sheep for a sheep. If a thief be found breaking in and be smitten that he die, there shall be no blood shed for him. In other words, if you're trying to steal something and you die in the act, there's no price to pay. You shouldn't have been doing it. You're guilty. Now, verse 3, if the sun be risen on him, there shall be blood shed for him, for he should make full restitution. If he have nothing, then he shall be sold for his theft. Now, there's the point. If a thief steals something and he can't make restitution, then he has to work back that restitution. In other words, he simply moves into the employ of the person he has taken from, and he renders due service until such time as restitution is paid. So you can see, under some terms, the Bible even advocates a kind of slavery or service. But the term slavery doesn't mean that it's oppressive, evil, kind of browbeating, chaining, and whipping kind of relationship. No, it's simply servitude for a purpose, servitude in the employ of another person, sometimes voluntarily, sometimes to pay back restitution or whatever. In Leviticus chapter 25, we find several statements, but in Leviticus 25, verse 44, both thy male and female slaves whom thou shalt have shall be of the nations that are round about you. In other words, you have a right to hire people in the nations around you to work. You can buy male and female slaves from them. And the buying idea was the idea that you literally, somebody had some people in their employment, you wanted them, and so you purchased them. Or in the case that a person made himself available, you literally paid that person for his service. Sometimes, of course, in all cases, you would pay the person, but sometimes you had to hire him away from someone else. There might be a price to pay. It's exactly what we have in baseball, basketball, football, and whatever else today. If one team wants the services of another person, they will take the contract to pay the person they want, but they'll also pay something to the team who gives him up. So it's not unlike that kind of a thing. If a person had a good servant and was willing to make that servant available to you, you might have to pay a little to get him.
they, it goes on to say they could even use their own people in Israel as employees. The end of verse 46, but do not rule

0: one over another with rigor. Now, that's repeated twice in the Bible, at least that I know of. Don't rule over one another in some kind of wild or violent or oppressive or intense way. This is an employment situation. You have the right to ask them to do things, but not to be oppressive. Exodus 21, as I told you earlier, said, whoever steals a man and sells him or is found in possession of him shall be put to death. So yes, in the Old Testament, there were servants and masters, yes. But God didn't say it's wrong to do that. Somebody's got to run things and somebody's got to work. He just regulated it, you see, so that it wouldn't be oppressive in any way. And the New Testament does the same thing. For example, if you ever hit your servant and hurt his eye, he was free. If you ever hit your servant and injured him in any way, he could go free. If you laid a hand of cruelly, Exodus 21, 26 and 27 says, if you laid a hand of cruelly on your servant and affected him in any way, he was free from you. That's right. In Deuteronomy chapter 23, verse 15, just going a little bit further in our thinking, it says this, thou shalt not deliver unto his master the servant who has escaped from his master unto thee. In other words, if a master's been oppressive to a servant and he escapes, don't take him back to that master. God doesn't have some kind of a system where if a guy's beating you up, you just stay there and take it. Let him go. And if he comes to you and dwells with you and in that place chooses to be in your gates where it pleases him best, let him stay and don't you oppress him. In other words, God is regulating things. In Leviticus 25, he talks about the fact that it's not to be oppressive service. In the seventh year, every seventh year in Israel, all the slaves were set free. And they could go anywhere they want. They could work for anybody they want. And if they wanted to, they could stay with their original master. In fact, they might just say, I don't want to go free. I want to stay. And very often, they'd lean them up against a doorpost, take their earlobes, stick it against the doorpost, and punch a hole in it with an awl. And if a slave had a hole in his ear that an awl had made, he was saying, I, by my own choice, out of love, choose to serve my master for the rest of my life. So in the Old Testament time and in the New Testament time, you have employment situations under the terms of masters and slaves or masters and servants. But that does not have anything to do with the fact that they were oppressive. God tries to regulate against that constantly. In fact, anytime you ever sent a servant away, according to Deuteronomy 15, he had to be fully supplied. And if he was done serving you, you had to give him literally severance pay to fill in the gap until he could next be employed. They were to be that cared for. And so those kind of ideals are upheld in the New Testament. Luke 7, the centurion comes and he pleads with Jesus to heal the servant whom he loves. God has always wanted a right relationship in that area. So I just want you to understand that because you see this term servant and master, you don't need to panic. God is not defending an evil slavery system. God speaks against kidnapping, against stealing people to be sold into slavery, but God realizes there will be employers and employees, and those are just the terms that are used biblically. Whatever the terms are, the relationship is what God is after.
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6: If you want to follow God's Old Testament law and try to be righteous, you are making a big mistake, because the law reveals sin, and the sacrificial system reveals the sacrifice needed to take care of sin by Jesus. 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
6: Well, it's clear that the unbelieving world is looking for relief from guilt, from shame, from consequences of sin. And this relief is really sought in two different ways. For the non-religious person, it's sought in trying to eliminate the exterior guilt, maybe by legalizing sin, finding counselors that will place the blame on anybody but yourself, medicating through sex, drugs, and whatever it might be. And another way the world seeks relief from guilt without Christ is to seek it through religion. All the world's religions promise some sort of peace through some sort of ritual or work. However, none of these things actually cleanse the conscience and cleanse the heart and satisfy the longing to have guilt taken care of. Now, we who have been saved can fall back into the trap of seeking relief from other sources, even though we know the only way. But what is it that everyone truly needs? What is it that we need? We need a person. We need Jesus, our great high priest. Would you turn with me to Hebrews chapter 7, verses 11 to 28? And as we're turning here, the writer is writing the book of Hebrews to a group of believers, a church that has believers within it and has those who have identified with Christ. They've heard the good word, they've seen God's powerful work, and they are suffering, both those in the church who are saved and those who haven't come to Christ yet. They're suffering for Christ, and those who haven't come to faith are tempted to leave the only salvation there is, which is through Jesus Christ. They haven't trusted in him, and they're about to go back to Judaism. This is a group of Hebrews claiming to follow Christ. And so the author is, one, encouraging true believers within this book to endure. They're in need of endurance, to endure, that they are going to make it through. They're going to make it. But also he is warning those of a said faith not to revert back to Judaism, but to come to Jesus Christ. And within that, he is showing and proving that the new covenant in Christ is superior to the old covenant sacrificial system that was a type and shadow of what was to come. And he has systematically been doing that. We saw in the beginning that God has spoken in many different ways, in many parts, in many portions, but now he has spoken through his Son who is the heir of all things, in whom has created all things, in whom he has completed redemption and sat at the right hand of the Father, Jesus. And then he's going to make the point that Jesus is superior to the angels. The angels were the messengers of the old covenant. And he points out that Jesus, being God, is far superior. And then in chapter 2, he begins the first warning that you shouldn't drift away. Drift so slightly away from so great a salvation. Those who hadn't truly trusted in Christ, don't drift away because there's great eternal consequences. And then he goes on to prove that Jesus is superior to angels in that, in his humanity, that he brought about salvation, that he died in our place, that by God's grace he tasted death for everyone, and that he is truly a great high priest, having suffered and died for us. And then he moves on to show that Jesus is superior to Moses. They would certainly think Moses is a great guy, and he was the most humble man who walked face the earth, the Bible says, but he was still a man and a sinner. Jesus is far superior to Moses. Moses being the representative or the sent one of the old covenant. Jesus being the apostle of a new covenant. Therefore, consider him. Focus on Jesus. Keep your eyes on him, not on Moses. Keep your eyes on Jesus. And then he began to give some warnings. Don't be like the Israelites who heard God's voice, saw his mighty deeds, and did not listen, but hardened their hearts. They heard the good news, but it did not profit them because they didn't receive it by faith. Therefore, they did not enter his rest physically as a picture of his salvation rest, which they did not enter. And we have the warnings to enter God's salvation rest through Jesus Christ. Why? Because God's word is living and active, sharper than any two-edged sword, pierces the division of soul and spirit, joints and marrow. You better listen up because his word judges you. It will judge you. And then we saw for believers, he began to explain how Jesus is a superior high priest. And Jesus in his new covenant is superior, pointing out that we have a gracious God who we can boldly come before with confidence, the throne of grace, and receive mercy and find grace in time of need. And then he began to continue to point out that Jesus is a superior high priest by speaking of Melchizedek and the line of Melchizedek. And that's what we've been looking at, but there was a little break in chapter 5 because they were dull of hearing. They couldn't hear it. They had become dull of hearing. All they needed was baby talk. They needed the basics of relationship with Jesus. They had come to seek that only rather than to mature. And the solution was to mature in the things of Christ from the Word of God. But if you're not maturing, maybe something's wrong. If you've tasted the good word and you've heard the truth and yet you turn away from that, you turn away from the truth of the gospel of Jesus Christ, the only Savior, there's no returning to repentance. You're turning away from the only way of salvation. Just like when the brush comes up and it dies, it's only good to be thrown out and burned. And so, therefore, we see that those who were tempted to turn away better watch out. But he says, we are concerned of better things for you, believers. There are better things for believers. We have a tremendous hope in Jesus Christ. We have a tremendous hope. He is the anchor of our souls. We therefore need to press forward diligently and to attain the full assurance of hope. And then as he continued to move forward, he continued to look at how Jesus' high priestly office is so much greater than the high priest of the Old Testament and the priestly tabernacle sacrificial system. And that's what we're going to be looking at today. That Jesus is a superior high priest. And we're going to see a lot of Jewish stuff about the old tabernacle and priests and stuff like that. And the reality, you say, well, I don't know. We don't deal with priests these days. Well, guess what? We got a religion out there that claims to be Christian that's got a lot of priests. The Catholic Church has got priests galore. There are other places that go to man to try to get to God. And the reality is there is one mediator between God and man, the man, Christ Jesus, God who took on human flesh. And therefore, we better listen to him. So with that in mind, what do we really need? Now, as we go through this, I'm going to read through the whole passage first. It's long, but I think you'll see that it's very obviously Jewish. And I'm going to be working through and walking through each little part so that we can understand what's going on here. Hebrews chapter 7, please turn with me to Hebrews chapter 7, verse 11. Now, if perfection was through the Levitical priesthood, for on the basis of it the people received the law, what further need was there for another priest to arise according to the order of Melchizedek, and not to be designated according to the order of Aaron? For when the priesthood is changed, of necessity there takes place a change of law also. Verse 13, for the one concerning whom these things are spoken belongs to another tribe, from which no one has officiated at the altar. For it is evident that our Lord was descended from Judah, a tribe to which Moses spoke nothing concerning priests. And this is clearer still, if another priest arises according to the likeness of Melchizedek, who has become such not on the basis of law, a physical requirement, but according to the power of an indestructible life. For it is witnessed of him, thou art a priest forever according to the order of Melchizedek. For on the one hand, there is a setting aside of the former commandment because of its weakness and uselessness, for the law made nothing perfect. And on the other hand, there is the bringing of a better hope through which we draw near to God. And inasmuch as it is not without an oath, for they indeed became priests without an oath, but he with an oath through the one who said to him, the Lord has sworn and will not change his mind, thou art a priest forever. So much more also Jesus has become the guarantee of a better covenant. And the former priests, on the one hand, existed in greater numbers because they were prevented by death from continuing. But he, on the other hand, abides forever and holds his priesthood permanently. Hence, he is able to save forever those who draw near to God through him, since he always lives to make intercession for them. For it was fitting that we should have such a high priest, holy, innocent, undefiled, separated from sinners, and exalted above the heavens, who does not need daily, like those priests, to offer up sacrifices first for his own sins, then for the sins of the people, because this he did once for all when he offered up himself. For the law appoints men as high priests who are weak, but the word of the oath which came after the law appoints a son made perfect forever. We got a lot of stuff here, but you got to remember who he is speaking to. He is speaking to a group who named the name of Christ, Jewish believers. They, before Christ died for their sins, had followed the Lord by going through the law and the things in the law, going through the priesthood, tabernacle, sacrificial system. Now, the Jews, from the beginning as a group, never truly understood the system. They never understood it is by faith and pointing the things that these things point to, the seed of Abraham, which they would be saved, that there would be a servant who would suffer. He would be pierced for our transgressions. But they relied on the ritual instead. And so these Jews, when Jesus came, he fulfilled everything. And when he died, the temple veil was torn from the top to the bottom, that symbolizing access to God, that the shadows were no longer needed because the reality had done the work. And so now, writer of Hebrews is trying to show them that Jesus is superior than the shadows which they are tempted to go back to. Because at this time, the tabernacle system was still functioning. It wasn't until 70 AD that Jerusalem was destroyed. So these Jews were tempted to leave Jesus, they hadn't come to faith, and go back to the temple system, to the priests and all that stuff. And by the way, people are tempted to go to people rather than to go to the Lord. Like I said, there's a whole religion of people that go to priests, okay? And so this will help us, although it is for the Jew, who's going back, I think we can understand, and we need to see, ultimately, that Jesus is who we need. So then, as we look at Jesus' high priesthood in contrast to the Levitical priesthood, we need to remember that this Levitical priesthood was very important to the Jew of that time, the Jew who hadn't come to Jesus yet, or the Jew who thought they did but was tempted to go back to that. Okay, it was important. So the Lord, through his word, has to show them that that system was a shadow and was worthless to save. Catholicism is worthless to save. Priesthood is worthless to save. It is Jesus who saves. You see, we need perfection. We need salvation. Notice verse 11. Now, if perfection was through the Levitical priesthood, for on the basis of it the people received the law, what further need would there be for another priest to rise according to the order of Melchizedek and not be designated according to the order of Aaron? You see, he's been making the point that Jesus is a great high priest according to the order of Melchizedek. Melchizedek, who was a type. We've seen this in our past sermons. He was a type of Christ. He was not from the priestly order, and Jesus is designated as a priest forever, Psalm 110, according to that order. And so the question here is, why would there need to be another priest if the Levitical priesthood brought perfection? And the answer is, it didn't bring perfection. The Levitical priesthood saved no one. So he's asking a rhetorical question, in a sense. Now, if the perfection was brought for the Levitical priesthood on the basis of the people receive the law, what further need would there be? And that's a good question. If Levitical priesthood brought about salvation, then why do you need another priest? But here he's going to make the point that the Levitical priesthood did not bring forth perfection. The word perfection, teleos here, speaks of completeness or reaching the goal. When Jesus died on the cross, he said, tetelestai, it is finished. He had reached the goal. He had brought salvation. And so here we see that Jesus is the one who brings forth true salvation. The law could never do so. Turn up to Hebrews chapter 10 for a minute. And we're going to go back and forth from our chapter to chapter 10. But chapter 10, verse 12, this is speaking of Jesus. He says, but he, in contrast to all the sacrifices, but he, having offered one sacrifice for sins for all time, sat down at the right hand of God, waiting for that time onward when his enemies made a footstool for his feet. For by one offering he has, what? Perfected, completed, brought completion for all time those who are sanctified. We see back in Hebrews 10:1, for the law, since it's only a shadow of the good things to come, not the very form of things, could never by the same sacrifices year by year where they offer continually make perfect those who draw near. The law couldn't do it. So he's saying, well, why would there be a need? And it's in the scriptures, by the way, even in the Old Testament scriptures, it pointed that there was a need for a high priest. Psalm 110, thou art a priest according to the order of Melchizedek forever, pointed out that this would happen. Why would there be a need if the old covenant took care of it? Well, it didn't. You see, the Levitical priesthood was only a type and shadow of what was to come. It could only typify or give a temporal picture of the sacrifice and cleansing of sin that would come through the once-for-all sacrifice from Jesus. And he's going to make the point later on that these priests, they kept dying, so they couldn't fulfill the ministry. There needed to be one high priest who would take care of sin once for all. And so here, Levitical priesthood, a type and shadow, it was imperfect. Hebrews 7:19, later on, for the law made nothing perfect. If you want to follow God's Old Testament law and try to be righteous, you are making a big mistake, because the law reveals sin, and the sacrificial system reveals the sacrifice needed to take care of sin by Jesus. That's what it points to. These Jews were tempted to go back to the system, the shadow, not the reality. And so notice, with a change of priesthood, which was predicted in Psalm 110, we'll see that in a minute, that there would be a change. The Levitical priesthood would be superseded by one of the order of Melchizedek, one, the order forever, a priest forever. Verse 11, now perfection was through the Levitical priesthood, for on the basis of it the people received the law. What further need is there for another priest to arise according to the order of Melchizedek and not be designated according to the order of Aaron? Verse 12, for when the priesthood is changed, of necessity there takes place a change of law also. He's saying, guess what?

law, the ordinances that centered around how the Old Testament priests were to do their sacrifices needs to be changed if the priesthood is being changed. It needs to be, as we'll see, superseded because we have a great high priest who has

Alos. Heteros means another of a different kind. Alos means another of the same kind. And so here he is saying heteron. There needed to be a priest, a different priest of a different kind. You see? To arise according to the order of Melchizedek. Thus, if God had established the Levitical priesthood to perfect men, i.e. save them, why in the world would he speak of another priest according to another priesthood to come? That's really what he's saying. And that's a challenge for these Jews, because it wasn't that Jesus just came up out of nowhere. He was predicted to come up from the Old Testament. We see him, the Old Testament, pointing to Jesus. We even see it pointing to his priesthood. So they have to deal with their own scriptures, and they're being shown that what they're being tempted to do is wrong. It's wrong because God had pointed out. Look at Psalm 110. Let's take a look at that. I keep mentioning it. Let's look at it. This is David. Now, if David had said this and the Jews didn't agree with it, they would have said, he's a heretic. Pull that psalm out of our scriptures, right? But they accepted it for 1,000 years as the truth, and it is the truth. Psalm 110, a psalm of David. The Lord says to my Lord, sit at my right hand until I make thine enemies a footstool for thy feet. Thou, Lord, will stretch forth thy strong scepter from Zion, saying, rule in the midst of thine enemies. Thy people will volunteer freely in the day of thy power in holy array, and from the womb of the dawn thy youth are to be as dew. The Lord has sworn and will not change his mind. Thou art a priest forever according to the order of Melchizedek. This is what he's pointing to. There was a small picture here, very small. The Old Testament was bit by bit and piece by piece. It was incomplete, and it has been fulfilled in Jesus. This was pointing to what Jesus would do. And so back in our passage, he's saying, when the priesthood is changed, now it's interesting, this word changed, verse 12 of chapter 7 of Hebrews, the word actually in Greek speaks of being transferred. Not changed, but transferred. He says here, when the priesthood is transferred from the Levitical to the one of Melchizedek, Jesus Christ, right? He says here, there's the necessity for the law to be transferred to. What's he talking about? Well, in the old covenant, the priesthood had the regulations from the law on how to function. And now he's saying that needs to be changed. It needs to be transferred. For the law, verse 28, and he's talking about the superior priesthood, verse 28, the law appoints men as high priests, verse 28, but the word of oath which came after the law appoints a son made perfect forever. So God, through his word, superseded the shadows. So don't you dare hold on to the shadows. With a new priest, it's changed. The old covenant sacrificial system is, as we'll see, null and void. Because it has been fulfilled with a great high priest, Jesus. That's why we don't do a lot of the Jewish stuff. These messianic churches are wrong. Paul was not like that. You look at the Apostle Paul. He's a believer like us, functioning in the context of a new covenant in the church age, as we say. Perfection, salvation was not obtained through the Levitical priesthood because it was never designed to bring that, okay? So what do we really need? Well, we need to be perfected. We need to be made complete. We need our sins forgiven. We need to be able to draw near. That's what we really need. And God provides that in Christ. Look at verse 13. For the one concerning whom these things are spoken belongs to another tribe, from which one has officiated at the altar. For it is evident that our Lord was descended from Judah, a tribe with reference to which Moses spoke nothing concerning priests. Jesus isn't just a new priest of the old order. He is a completely different. He is an eternal high priest with an indestructible life. He is not of the old order. The old order is, as we'll see, null and void. He's saying, hey, the one we're speaking of was not a Levite. He came from the tribe of Judah. He didn't come from those who officiate at the altar. He is not of that priesthood. The one concerning whom these things are spoken of, that's Jesus.

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1: This case could strengthen Florida's religious workplace protections. This is Matt Staver with Freedom's Call. I recently presented oral arguments to the Florida 6th District Court of Appeals in a case that centers on whether Nemours Children's Hospital violated the Florida civil rights law. In 2021, Nemours fired HVAC technician Christian Marin for not getting the COVID-19 shot due to his pro-life Christian beliefs. The case presents a central question about the statutory interpretation of the Florida Civil Rights Act regarding discrimination in employment because of religion versus the federal Title VII employment law. This first impression case could set lasting precedent that could strengthen Florida's religious protections in the workplace. Nemours Children's Hospital violated the Florida Civil Rights Act for classifying employees by religious beliefs and firing those who refused to get the COVID-19 shot because of those religious beliefs. Pray for this case and stay informed at Liberty Counsel's website, lc.org.
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3: 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Word number one is grace. Picture your thumb pointing toward heaven. Grace, heaven, eternal life is a gift. Romans 6:23 says the gift of God is eternal life in Christ Jesus our Lord. And like any gift, it's not earned or deserved. 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So word number one of the gospel is grace. 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
6: Listen, the Christian in the marketplace needs to be very, very sensitive to this, that our right conduct and our proper response of submission to authority, responding, honoring, and respecting those who have authority over us. 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
7: Would people consider you a Sunday-only Christian? That is, when the service is over, do you put away your Bible and your faith until the next week? Today on In Touch, the teaching ministry of Dr. Charles Stanley will see that as believers, it's very important that we live a life consistent with our faith. Stay with us for Dr. Stanley's teaching on Christians in the Marketplace.
6: Because the Lord loves us and wants the very best for our life, He's spoken to every area of our life from His Word. And especially has He dealt with relationships. For example, relationships in the family, relationships in the church, relationship to the government. And one of the areas to which He has spoken so clearly in His Word is the area of relationships in the marketplace. That is, with employers and employees. An area in which there's been a lot of strife in some towns and cities and throughout the nation, causing division, disharmony, slowed production. In fact, there have been whole cities that have been tied up because of dissension among labor and management. What in the world does God have to say about this area of strife, in this area of relationship that all of us have to deal with, that is, every person who's working outside the home, and I suppose maybe some people working inside the home might have a problem in this area. But God gives us a very clear word concerning this matter of relationships between employees and employers. So I want us to begin by looking at what the Scripture says, first of all, in admonitions to those who are employees. What does God have to say to all of us who work for someone else? Does He have anything specific to say? And if you will notice in all of these passages, and if you look first of all in Ephesians 6, then Colossians 3, and then 1 Timothy 6, and then Titus 2, in every one of these sections of Scripture, each one begins with the same admonition. And the admonition is this, that employees are to be submissive to their employers. Now you say, that's talking about slaves, man. That's exactly the way I feel. You mean to be, I'm to be submissive as a slave? No. Let me give you a little background of why we're talking about slaves here and coming over to employees. Paul wrote these principles to a society in which there were 60 million slaves. That is, one-third of the whole Roman Empire was made up of slaves. And those slaves were considered human tools. They were not considered people. A slave was not a person, but a human tool. In the Roman Empire, their attitude was this. Because we manage and rule the world, why should we do any work? Let those whom we own.

own do the labor while we satisfy ourselves. That was the whole Roman perspective. You had very, very wealthy people, and then you had slaves. These people could not marry. They could cohabit. They could have children. But even their children were the possessions of the slave owners. A slave had absolutely no rights whatsoever. Anything a slave owner wanted to do to a slave, he had the right to do so, and there was no justice for the slaves. So that a slave was a possession, a thing, a tool, something that could carry out labor for the slave owner. But on the other hand, those slaves were doctors, slaves were teachers, they were stewards, they were secretaries, they were artists, they were musicians, and oftentimes the slave owner, the master, dearly loved the slave. Well, in many of these churches, there were slave owners and slaves who seated side by side. Sometimes it was the slave who was the man who stood in the pulpit, so to speak, or who did the preaching, and the slave owner was sitting out there listening. He was doing the teaching, and the slave owner was doing the learning. So now the slave and the master worshiping God together, something began to happen in their spirit and their attitude toward each other. And here comes Paul talking about God loving everyone equally. And God loves us all unconditionally. And God loves us no matter what our performance is. And we're to love one another and to do unto others as we would have them do unto us. I'll tell you what happened. Something began to happen in the relationships of slaves and slave owners. And so when you read the little book of Philemon, here is Paul writing to this slave owner about his slave and how he should treat him as a brother. Well, the same principles that apply to slave and slave owners, the same principles today, some 2,000 years later, apply to employers and employees. Now, you may feel like a slave where you work. We're not talking about slave and slave owners. We're talking about employers and employees, and the principles are the same. And the first admonition to employees is that employees are to be submissive to, that they are to obey their employers. You say, well, now you don't know my employer. Now that's not even the issue. The issue is, what does God say and what does he mean by what he says? Now I want us to look at several of these passages. Look, if you will, first of all, in Ephesians chapter 6. Beginning in verse 5, he says, slaves or employees. Now let's just remember, we're talking about employees and employers, and no matter what you think about the person who employs you, remember what God is saying. Slaves or employees are to be obedient to those who are their employers or their bosses according to the flesh. That is, they are your boss according to the flesh, not according to the Spirit, because God the Heavenly Father is. And he says, this is to be done with fear and trembling in the sincerity of your heart. That is, it is to be a sincere recognition. Not only does he say we are to be obedient, but in other verses, for example, he says in Colossians chapter 3, verse 22, slaves, in all things, obey those who are your masters on earth, not with external service as those who merely please men, but with a sincerity of the heart, fearing the Lord. Then again, for example, in 1 Timothy chapter 6, verse 1, let all who are under the yoke as slaves regard their own masters as worthy of all honor. And then again, he says in Titus, chapter 2, verse 9, urge employees to be subject to their own masters in everything. Be well-pleasing, not argumentative. Now, he says in two of these passages here that submission is to be in everything, in every aspect. Here, and again, for example, he says in 1 Peter chapter 2, servants, be submissive to your masters with all respect, not only to those who are good and gentle, but also to those who are unreasonable. So now he says that this submission should be in all things. So the question is, do you mean to tell me that I am to obey my employer in everything he tells me to do? Go back, if you will, to Acts chapter 5. There's a single verse that settles that issue. In verse 29 of chapter 5 of Acts, Peter and the apostles answered and said, we must obey God rather than men, so that the limitation on submission to employers,
the limit

Temptation of submission is whenever you're asked to do anything dishonest, violate a scriptural principle, violate the word of God, then you have a right to refuse to obey those who are in authority over you. So the first admonition here is the admonition of submission. Now he says, this is the spirit in which employees are to serve the employers. What is that? Well, let's look, if you will, in 1 Peter chapter 2, verse 18. He says, employees, be submissive to your employers with all respect, not only to those who are good and gentle, but also to those who are unreasonable. You say, well, I was afraid we were going to get to that verse. Because sometimes you may work for someone who is extremely unreasonable. I did not say that they commanded you to violate a spiritual principle. They're just unreasonable. Listen to what he says. With all respect, we are to be submissive, not only to those who are good and gentle, but also to those who are unreasonable. How in the world could we ever justify God saying that we are to be submissive to those who require of us things that we consider very unreasonable and unfair? Well, there is a major verse in all of these passages that is the real key to what God's after in this whole matter of relationships between employees and employers. Listen to what he says now in verse 19. He says, for this finds favor. What finds favor? When employees submit to the requirements of employers, we're to be submissive, he says, even to those who are not gentle, those who are harsh, those who are ugly, those who are unreasonable, those who put tasks upon us that are more than we think is right. He says, for this finds favor. If for the sake of conscience toward God, a man or woman bears up under sorrows when suffering unjustly. Now he says, when you and I do what is required of us and we think it's tough, it's hard, it's harsh and unjust, he says, when you and I obey those in authority over us, God says we will find favor in his eyes. Now, my friend, the next time you complain and moan and groan and go to somebody else that you work for and you just let your boss have it behind his back, you remember that you are violating the word of God. And I figured I wouldn't get a single amen on that, and I didn't. There's some things you can just naturally guess. Listen to what he says. He says, for this finds favor if for the sake of conscience toward God a man bears up under sorrows when suffering unjustly. For what credit is there if when you sin and are harshly treated, you endure it with patience? For if when you do what is right and suffer for it, you patiently endure it, this finds favor with God. Now, he says, when you and I sin, and then we get penalized, then we're mistreated, he said, there's no reward in that, but when we are mistreated, treated unjustly, requirements are harsh, we don't think it's fair, and we endure it, we bear up under it, and go ahead and do what is required of us, twice he says, this finds favor with God. Now, listen to this. Why does it find favor with God? I want you to look at a verse here, and I'm going to come back to this in just a moment because it's very important in the whole idea of what he's saying. Look, if you will, in Titus chapter 2 for a moment. We come back to this, but I want you to notice this because it relates to exactly what we're saying here. Titus chapter 2, and look, if you will, let's read verses 9 and 10 because we will come back to them shortly. Verses 9 and 10 says, urge employees to be subject to their employers in everything, to be well-pleasing, not argumentative, not pilfering or stealing from them, but showing all good faith in order that. That is, why is an employee to act this way? Why is it so important that our spirit be this way? That they may adorn the doctrine of God our Savior in every respect. That is, you see, our response on our job, in our vocation, is going to reflect upon the doctrine we believe and the very gospel of the kingdom of God. Go back, if you will, to 1 Timothy chapter 6. Listen to what he says again, verse 1. Let all who are under the yoke as slaves, as employees, regard their own employers as worthy of all honor, so that the name of God and their doctrine may not be spoken against. Here's what he's saying. He says, listen, the Christian in the marketplace needs to be very, very sensitive to this, that our right conduct
and our proper response of submission to authority

0: responding, honoring, and respecting those who have authority over us. He said, what we are doing by being obedient to those in authority is that we are defending the truth of the gospel. We are defending by our conduct the very message of the truth. He says, and when we do so, one of these days, they are going to adorn, they're going to respect the gospel that we preach. And my friend, it's one thing to sit in the church pew and sing songs and pray prayers and give money. Listen, where the Christian life needs to be lived out is where you're working. Those are the folks who are looking, and your employer has a right to examine your faith. Back to 1 Peter now, he says, when you and I suffer unjustly on the job, he says, this finds favor with God. He says, God, listen, you say, wait a minute, you mean to tell me that when I hurt on the job, that finds favor with God? Yes, it does. You say, is that fair? Yes, it is. What have I told you time and time again? God isn't interested in our ease, comfort, and pleasure, but in the witness of our faith. So what happens when you and I are mistreated on the job, and we endure that and respond properly? Listen to what he's saying. Verse 21 of 1 Peter 2. For you have been called for this purpose. You say, wait a minute, you mean to tell me that I'm called to suffer on the job? Yes. Since Christ also suffered for you, leaving you an example of how to suffer on your job. You say, I never looked at the cross that way. Look at this. Leaving you an example of how to suffer on the job, for you to follow in his steps. Now, let me ask you a question. Was he mistreated because he deserved it? No. How did he respond? He didn't fight back. He didn't defend himself. He always responded in love. What Peter is saying here is this. When you and I are mistreated on the job, we're to respond like the Lord Jesus Christ responded. And in so doing, what do? We establish the truth of the gospel. We establish the testimony that the Word of God works, that we who profess to name the name of Jesus Christ not only profess that, but we demonstrate it on our job when our employer knows he's mistreating us, we know he's mistreating us, and we respond in love. I want to tell you, my friend, that is a far greater testimony than standing in a church building and doing anything. So he says, listen, verse 22, Christ committed no sin, no deceit found in his mouth. While being reviled, he did not revile in return. While suffering, he uttered no threats, but kept entrusting himself to him who judges righteousness. Now, did you get that? He entrusted himself when he was being mistreated to him who judges righteously. What is the employee to do when the employer mistreats him? He is to trust himself or herself into the hands of the one who makes all judgments righteously, because he says something in a few moments that will encourage you. Now, verse 24, he himself bore our sins in his body on the cross, that we may die to sin and live to righteousness, for by his wounds you and I were healed. Now, isn't it interesting that one of the most important verses about the cross and about the death of the Lord Jesus Christ is a part of a whole passage that deals with the relationship of employees to employers? So he says that attitude of submission, no matter how you're treated, unless it violates the principle of the Word of God, we are to be submissive and yield and submit and be in subjection to respecting and honoring our employers, not in the spirit of criticism. Now, you may have a struggle with that, what he's saying here. But the goal, if you remember, go back to 1 Timothy. The goal, 1 Timothy chapter 6, is worthy of our suffering. So what is that goal? He says, chapter 6, verse 1, let all who are under the yoke as slaves regard their own masters as worthy of all honor, so that the name of God and our doctrine may not be spoken against. So let me ask you a question. When you get irritated and you fret in your job, you've been mistreated, you've been put in a bad spot, you don't like your office, everybody's ignoring you, you've been put off doing something that you're not supposed to be doing, what is your response? The Bible says you're to respond in submission and in love, trusting Almighty God, who is the big boss, to righteously judge and to vindicate You, and I'm going to show you that's what he's going to say in a few moments. God is the one who takes care of that. Our responsibility is to respond in love, respecting and honoring the employer, even when we're mistreated. And to remember this, he says, you and I find favor. Listen, we find favor with God because what he's done is this. If God puts you in a bad position, allows you to be in a tough position, what he's doing is giving you the privilege of what? Demonstrating the life of the Lord Jesus Christ in visible, living, human form so that those about you can see the way Jesus lived. You are, where you work, the living gospel of Jesus Christ. Now, usually the response is when you get mistreated, I'm quitting, I'm going to find myself another job, I'm getting out of here. My friend, could it be that God has placed you there and trusted you with ill will and trusted you with mistreatment in order that he may demonstrate through you his wonderful gospel? Is it that you're prone to just want to get out because you're mistreated? Nobody respects you, nobody loves you. They don't live up to what they promised you, so you want out. Is it better to get out, or is it better to give a strong, undeniable, unforgettable witness of the gospel of Jesus Christ? According to the scripture, he says, you will pattern your conduct after the life of Christ if you hang in there and respond in love.
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0: Now listen, I've had some jobs in my life. They didn't last long, not because I didn't do a good job, but because I was on my way to doing something else. But one of the toughest jobs I ever had, I worked in the textile mill, and within 30 minutes after I arrived on the job every day, every stitch on me was soaking sopping wet. Now, I'll tell you, I didn't like the job, to be honest. The only way I survived working in that hot place was reminding myself of that passage. God, I'm doing this for you. Because the truth is, my boss was very, very tough. He was mean. And the only thing that mattered to him was get it done. And if you are a college student, you are a slave. But I survived. And I survived every day because I knew that I was not serving him, I was serving God. You know what happens when you get that attitude? You get freed up. You don't care what he says. Doesn't make any difference. You're going to be obedient because you're serving the Lord. And all of a sudden, it's amazing how you can serve your employer so freely if you see it coming from Jesus. So he says, whatever you do, do your work enthusiastically, throw your whole heart into it, as for the Lord rather than for men, knowing that from the Lord you will receive the reward of the inheritance. It is the Lord Christ whom you serve. Did you hear that? It is not your employer. It is the Lord Christ whom you and I serve.

0: learn more about how to live for God when you visit us at intouch.org. 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
3: Did bats evolve twice? The answer is next on today's Creation Moment. And now, here's our Creation Moments host, Ian Taylor.
4: We have noted many times on Creation Moments the different ways in which bats defy evolutionary explanations. For their echolocation system to evolve, bats had to develop simultaneously the ability to make high-pitched sounds, hear those sounds, and figure out what they mean. Then there is a problem of evolving typical mammalian forearms into bat wings without crippling the creature in the process. Even evolutionists admit that the evolution of all these features, even once, is highly unlikely. Bats are divided into two suborders. Smaller bats, like the free-tailed bats of Mexico, are classified in the suborder Microchiroptera. Large bats, like the fruit bat, are classified into the suborder of Megachiroptera. The brains of the larger bats have very different visual pathways than those in the smaller bats. The visual pathways of the larger bats are more like those of primates. But no evolutionist would dare suggest that they evolved from the primates. The second complication is that this means that both small and large bats could not have evolved from a common ancestor. It further means that all the unlikely features of bats had to have evolved at least twice if evolution is true. The Bible offers a simple explanation for the design of the bat and the differences between their brains. They were made by God, using whatever design he knew would be best for that creature's way of life, without regard for later humanly devised classification systems.
5: 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And be sure to join us next time for another Creation Moment.
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1: 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Artificial intelligence, transhumanism, digital currency, all are being used to advance us to globalism. 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
1: 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Also with us will be the Heritage Singers from Maranatha Baptist University. 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
3: Nancy DeMoss Walgamuth says being single or married falls under God's sovereignty.
4: There's such freedom in trusting God to write your story. That doesn't mean you don't have hard times or places, whether married or single, but to trust God that until I was 57, now for a woman in her early 20s who's wanting to trust God and she's thinking, oh, if I trust God, I might be 57 and not married, and how horrific would that be? I'm saying if that's what God maps out for you, it will not be miserable. Yeah. It will be a joy.
3: This is Revive Our Hearts with Nancy DeMoss Walgamuth, co-author of You Can Trust God to Write Your Story. For Monday, September 7th, I'm Dana Gresh. Well, friend, this is a special season here on Revive Our Hearts. That's because Thursday, September 3rd, was the 25th anniversary of our on-air ministry. Woohoo! Yep, celebrate with us. We are taking some time to reflect on God's faithfulness over the last 2.5 decades. To do that, Nancy sat down with Bob Lapine in the studio to go over some of the ways we've seen the Lord at work. Bob's been a strong ally of Revive Our Hearts from the earliest days. And you may recognize him from his many years co-hosting Family Life Today. Remember what God told the Israelites to do in the book of Joshua when they crossed the Jordan River on dry ground into the Promised Land? He instructed them to pull out 12 large stones and pile them up on the riverbank. He had them make a memorial so they could always look back and remember what God had done for them. Bob Lapine says reviewing the milestones we've experienced at Revive Our Hearts is kind of like setting up those rocks.
5: So I have been thinking about anniversaries and about birthdays, and I've also been thinking about stones on the other side of the riverbed inside the land of promise, and just been thinking about why God wants us to mark out times and moments to say, let's pause here for a minute and let's remember. And really the reason for that is let's remember the goodness of God.
4: Yeah.
5: Because in the midst of what you're facing today, it's easy to get overwhelmed by your circumstances and everything. When you can pause and remember, God has been faithful and he's been good and we are where we are because he led us here.
4: Yeah, it was important for their corporate memory as the children of Israel, and it was important for the next generation.
5: Exactly.
4: Who would be long after that generation was gone, there would be a next generation who'd be asking questions and what do these things mean and tell us what happened here and
5: yeah.
4: Remind us of what God has done.
5: So at some level, the 25th anniversary of Revive Our Hearts going on the radio is just an arbitrary date, right?
4: Sure.
5: At another level, it's a marker we can look to and say something was happening that we didn't fully understand. We didn't have the vision or the insight to know what God was doing. And I think a lot of that has to go back to really before I even knew you, back to the preparation God had done in your heart for so many years, the family you were raised in, mm-hmm. the desire to be surrendered to the Lord for his service that happened early for you. I mean, unusually early. There's a letter that you have framed that's sitting on a tabletop in your home. How old were you when you wrote that letter?
4: Yeah, about 7, and telling my parents that God had called me to be a missionary for him. I use the word missionary probably a dozen times in that letter, and I misspelled it every time. But it was a passionate sense of wanting to serve the Lord. Interestingly, through those childhood experiences of coming to know Jesus and knowing that in some way I would be serving the Lord in ministry, there was never a sense of I'm going to build a ministry or I'm going to start something or I'm going to be an author or I'm going to be a speaker. I never had that. It was more, my life verse has been Luke 1:38, where Mary of Nazareth said to the angel who came to tell her she was going to be the mother of the Messiah, and she said, I am the Lord's servant. Yeah. Let it be to me as you have said. And there was this sense that I wanted to know and follow God's calling, whatever that might look like, and to make myself available to serve.
5: Your passion for who God is and what he's doing were being formed in the midst of that. And those passions included a passion for revival.
4: Yes.
5: When we think of revival, we tend to think of tents and crusades. But your passion here was for people to live revived lives, mm-hmm. living out a wholly committed life to Jesus. You'd seen that happen in people's lives, and God, there was just such an excitement in you whenever that happened, and that was core to what God was doing in your heart.
4: And that was a passion, really, that God put in my heart when I was probably 12 or 13 years old, long before I got out of school and started serving in ministry. But I would read the book of Acts. I would read, I know this sounds strange for an adolescent, but I loved reading biographies and Christian history, and I would see seasons when God had moved in extraordinary ways in the past to rekindle a flame of love for him in the hearts of his people and to make his people a vibrant witness to the world and would bring about a harvest of righteousness and awakening in a whole culture or a country or a part of the world because of the work he had done in his people. And my heart was captured. Mm-hmm. I began to think, Lord, you've done this before, but we're not seeing this happen right now, at least in my part of the world. But I know you could do it again. Would you?
5: Yeah.
4: So I began to read about this, and it was a longing placed in my heart. So that was the revival piece. Let me go back even kind of a level before that was a love for the Word.
5: Yeah.
4: And studying the Word and reading the Word and having a Word-centered, gospel-centered, Christ-centered life. I loved these things, and I believed so, and still to this day believe in the power of the Word sent forth in the power of the Holy Spirit, the power of the gospel, the power of Jesus to change lives. So that's been a core marker in my life since the time I can remember. As I got into my 20s and into my 30s, God began to shape a heart for seeing biblical womanhood, what it meant from his perspective that he had created man and woman, male and female. What were the differences? What were the similarities? What did that mean? Those are things that I grappled with and have grappled with a lot. I had a passion for ministry, and as a young woman, it kind of felt like if God had made me a man, I might be able to do more to serve him.
5: Right.
4: But as I got into my 20s and 30s and was ministering to women about their heart with God, their walk with God, and as I was living in the Word and began to see unfold before me the beauty of what we have in Genesis 1 and 2, that is a thread that goes all the way through the Scripture, and how our male and femaleness is not a chance thing. It's not arbitrary. It was a good,
5: yes,
4: wise design of our Creator that is intended to help reflect the character of God and the gospel of Christ in our world. And as I began to see that God intended for the flourishing of both men and women as they would operate in complementary ways to know God and to make him known. That was a beautiful flowering in my own heart.
3: In January of 2008, Nancy reflected on how that flowering in her heart happened.
4: When I was 21 years old, I was serving on the staff of a large local church, serving in the children's ministries area. And one day the pastor of that church came and asked if I would be willing to launch the women's division for a new ministry that he was starting. And part of my responsibility would involve doing women's seminars called The Battle for the Family, The Woman's Role. Well, I would not have said this to him, but the truth was, at that point, I wasn't even sure I liked women, honestly. And I could not imagine giving my life to serving women. And you say, that seems kind of strange, but the Lord led and directed that this is what I was to do, and I agreed to serve as He had asked. And so as I got into my 20s and into my 30s, I sought to do what I had been asked to do, and that is to serve women, to minister to the spiritual needs of women. And in the course of doing those conferences and seminars and talking with women, I encountered many women who had been deeply wounded by men and were struggling with deep-seated resentments and fears and reservations when it came to their relationships with men. And then I found other women who had little or no framework for what it means to be a Christian woman from a biblical perspective. So as I ministered to women, hurting women, confused women, disoriented women, I found myself looking to the scriptures for wisdom, which is the place to look for wisdom. That's where you get wisdom. Wisdom comes from the Lord. And asking God to help me help these women, I began to look for answers to tough life issues related to our womanhood. And as I did, God began to give me a deeper understanding of what it means to be a woman versus a man. Why God created us as women and what it means to relate to men in godly and healthy ways. I began to discover in God's Word ways that we can glorify God as women. And I have to tell you that this has been an incredibly liberating journey for me. It didn't happen overnight, but over a period of years, God began to set me free to love Him as a woman with my whole heart, soul, mind, strength, and to serve and glorify Him as a woman.
6: That's our host, Nancy DeMoss Walgamuth, from a few years back, explaining how she's grown in her understanding and appreciation of her own gender. Here she is in conversation with Bob Lapine once again.
4: God was doing all of that, sowing seeds, preparing me, preparing a way for what became Revive Our Hearts. And as we're talking about it, it's a beautiful thing to see how, as we look back in retrospect, we can see that God was in each of our lives. Mm-hmm. Because your story is different than mine, and anybody listening to this conversation, their story is different yet, but that God doesn't make mistakes, that He is ordering our lives. He is sovereignly and providentially putting influences into our paths.
5: We read Ephesians 2:10 that there are works that He prepared beforehand that we should walk in them.
4: Yes.
5: And that's what you're talking about. The providence of God in our lives is God directing us on the paths that He's prepared beforehand. And certainly we can choose to kick against that or to respond a surrendered life to that. Part of this plan of God was the unusual chapter that included a long period of singleness.
4: Mm-hmm.
5: A lot of singles grieve.
4: Yes.
5: Profoundly.
4: And I understand that.
5: You didn't?
4: I did not. I don't want to say never was there a moment of that, but I'm not saying that's the norm.
5: Yeah.
4: I think the norm is that this is a hard thing and it's a sacrifice. It's the offering up to God my unfulfilled longings as a sacrifice. And I feel that for many women who've served on our staff over the years, that this is a surrender for them.
6: Just before Nancy married Robert Walgamuth in November of 2015, she recorded a series titled Thoughts for My Single Sisters, Before I Become a Mrs.
4: You see, when we're little girls, we think what we would like the script of our lives to be like. And that's why little girls raised on Disney and Disney princesses, so many, the longing is for marriage and a certain kind of marriage and a certain kind of romantic relationship and certain dreams. But for you, the dreams may have been different. And you had this vision for your life. You had this script you hoped it would follow. And maybe from the time you were a little girl, it was off script. It didn't unfold the way you hoped it would or thought it would. Maybe you thought you'd get married and have 6 children, and you got married and found out you couldn't have any children. It's the maybes. It's the you thoughts. It's the we thought. It's I had this script for my life. I thought my kids were going to turn out this way. I thought my marriage was going to turn out this way. I thought my health would turn out this way. But it's turned out really to be different than anything you ever dreamed of. And I want to say God is good. And he can be trusted to write your story. He can be trusted to write the script for your life. And whatever God writes for your life and for mine, looking back, looking forward, the script God writes, the story God is writing, is a good story. It's a beautiful one. The will of God, Romans 12 tells us, is good and acceptable and perfect. I've often said, it's been attributed to me, it's not original with me, and I don't know who said it originally, but I love the quote, "The will of God is exactly what I would choose if I knew what God knows." The will of God is good. God can be trusted. You can trust God to write the story for your life. Joy comes from not from writing our own story or having the story go as we would have scripted it. Joy comes from saying yes, Lord, to whatever story he writes for our lives. Psalm 84 tells us the Lord God is a sun and shield. The Lord will give grace and glory. No good thing will he withhold from those who walk uprightly. And let me say, by the way, nobody can walk uprightly apart from Christ, who is our righteousness, right? That's not saying if you don't have a husband, therefore you must not be a good enough person. It's not what it's saying at all. It's saying those whose faith is in Christ, who lean on him, who look to him, who count on him for their righteousness, God will not withhold one good or needful thing from you. And in the meantime, he will be to you a sun, S-U-N, and a shield. He will be your warmth. He will be your protection. He will be your covering. He will be your energy. He will give grace, and he will give glory. The woman who longs to be married, who has this unfulfilled longing for marriage, is not relegated to spend her life in misery, in despair, being discouraged, being downcast. She has a sun, she has a shield, she has grace, she has glory, and she has the assurance that not one good or needful thing will God withhold from her life. Now, in 1 Corinthians chapter 7, the Apostle Paul talks about this whole issue of marriage and singleness and a few other things related. He says that both marriage and singleness are a gift. Both are a calling. Both have blessings and benefits, and both have challenges. Marriage and singleness are both a calling from God. Let each person lead the life that the Lord has assigned to him and to which God has called him. In whatever condition each was called, there let him remain with God. Marriage and singleness in their time, in their place, as God unfolds the story, as God unfolds the script, they are a calling. They are, if I could say it, an assignment from the Lord. Now, not an assignment in the sense, Robert doesn't want to hear me say that I've been assigned by God to marry you. He'd like to know that I love him and that I really do want to marry him, and I do. But there's another sense in which I realize that my love for him is in response to an assignment and a calling I've received from the Lord. And my heart is to say, yes, Lord. My heart was to say, yes, Lord, as a single woman. My heart is to say, yes, Lord, as a married woman. It's a calling. Human nature, our tendency is to want a different calling than the one we have. It's to want to be in a different place, in a different pasture, in a different field, in a different condition than the place the Lord has assigned to us. And so the exhortation Paul gives in 1 Corinthians 7 is to remain where God has placed you until God changes your calling. And if he does, then you go with joy and contentment into that new calling.
7: That was Nancy Lee DeMoss speaking to our single listeners just before she became Nancy DeMoss Wahlgemuth. If you'd like to hear more of that series from 2015, visit reviveourhearts.com and you'll find a link in the transcript of today's episode. Of course, in January, Nancy's husband Robert went home to be with the Lord. So she is walking in

new season of singleness. As we heard earlier, Nancy has always wanted to have the kind of attitude Mary of Nazareth demonstrated. Basically, she said yes, Lord, to God's plan for her life. And as Nancy told Bob Lapine, imitating Mary's demeanor produced joy in her.

0: It wasn't a hard issue to surrender, to make it possible for me to serve him as a single woman, undistracted, for the first 57 years of my life. That said, I also was really intentional about doing things that would help make me more relational, that would be a protection in my life. I was intentional about spending time with families, integrating my life into the life of families, and that helped a lot with loneliness. I was intentional about having good and godly men in and around the ministry as it developed to provide counsel and wisdom, and women as well, to provide counsel and input and companionship from those women or from couples has been a sweet thing. I think there's such freedom, especially for women who are going to be more the responders than the initiators when it comes to marriage.
1: Yeah.
0: I've said this to my single friends and to my married friends as well, who are women in particular. There's such freedom in trusting God to write your story.
1: Mm.
0: That doesn't mean you don't have hard times or places, whether married or single, but to trust God that until I was 57, now for a woman in her early 20s who's wanting to trust God and she's thinking, oh, if I trust God, I might be 57 and not married, and how horrific would that be? I'm saying if that's what God maps out for you, it will not be miserable.
1: Yeah.
0: It will be a joy. But also trust him that if and when it's time for marriage, whether that's in your 20s or your 50s, as it was for me, that's a good and beautiful gift. You and I were talking just a little bit ago in a meeting about Ecclesiastes 3:1. To everything there is a time and a season.
1: Yep.
0: And God really can be trusted. And for all the married women who are in a hard season, either because of physical health issues or job issues or marriage struggles, relational challenges, extended family challenges, there are hard parts about marriage and family.
1: Right.
0: And to say, I can trust God and his providence, whatever season he puts me in. There's grace for this moment. And as you look to the future, there's hope because you know that God is the one writing the story.
2: Nancy's desire has always been to say yes, Lord, to whatever God has for her. For many years, it meant receiving the gift of singleness, then the gift of marriage. Now she's navigating widowhood as her husband Robert went to be with the Lord in early 2026. Nancy co-wrote a book with Robert called You Can Trust God to Write Your Story. 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Nancy continues her conversation with Bob Lapine this week here on Revive Our Hearts, and we're going to continue celebrating 25 years of saying, Yes, Lord, on the air. Revive Our Hearts has ministered to many listeners over the years. Listeners like Tammy, who called to wish Nancy and Revive Our Hearts a happy birthday. She's been a regular listener since 2004.
3: Day by day, I could just feel my heart motivations really shift from something that was just really legalistic and really learning what grace looked like. I had been operating on a belief that, you know, if I was a really good girl, then my life wouldn't have suffering in it. And of course it did. And I had the assumption that I must have done something wrong and God was punishing me. And listening to you just really helped to shape my focus that, you know, there's good things about suffering and I can learn and I can grow. And that truly just was such a huge blessing to me because we were going through a lot of really challenging times.
2: Tammy says listening to Revive Our Hearts also helped shape her understanding of what it means to be a woman.
3: Just listening to you just gave me such a solid foundation from God's word about what biblical womanhood really was. And that has helped me so much as I reach out now to women all the time. Truly, 2004 and 2005 was life-changing. And those years just really set my life on a new course and just for my life and for my ministry. So thank you so much. Happy birthday. Bye-bye.
2: Oh, thank you, Tammy. You know, we'd love to hear from you, too. If you'd like to call and leave your testimony,

0: 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Let us know how the Lord has used Revive Our Hearts in your life. 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
2: Here on Earth, we're about 93 million miles from the sun. We're situated in a very narrow band that supports habitability. If Earth was only a few percent closer to the sun, it would become like the planet Venus, boiling hot and uninhabitable. If it were only 20% farther away, Earth would become frozen and lifeless. If Earth was on a very elliptical orbit around the sun, then it would be alternately too close and too far away for life to be sustained. Instead, we find that Earth has a nearly circular orbit situated the perfect distance for life. There can be no doubt that the Earth occupies a favored position, the only known position in the universe capable of supporting life. That is no coincidence. Thus saith the Lord, God Himself that formed the earth, He formed it to be inhabited. I'm David Reeves. Truly, the heavens declare the glory of God.
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1: 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U.S. Mail, 3434 West Kilbourne Avenue, Milwaukee, Wisconsin, 53208. 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
2: We have the Antichrist signs a 7-year peace treaty and the sealed judgments begin. And these are going to get successively worse and worse and worse. But we have hope, even in the midst of this horrible tribulation.
3: Welcome to In Grace with Jim Scudder, the senior pastor of Quentin Road Baptist Church in suburban Chicago. He is the author of Why Life Hurts, Healing Hurt, and co-author of Evangelism Made Simple.
4: Hi, this is Pastor Jim, and today we are in a series about the end times. We're talking about the series Armageddon's Dawn, and it's a verse-by-verse study of the book of Revelation. And today we're going to turn the chapter to chapter 7, and we're going to talk primarily today and tomorrow about the 144,000. Now, if you've never heard of that, it is in the book of Revelation, and we're hearing the revelation not of the end times. We're hearing the revelation of Jesus Christ. That's what end times prophecy is all about. It's revealing Jesus in his glory, in his majesty, in his might, in his ruling ability, and ruling from Jerusalem. And there's going to be 144,000 people that are going to be witnessing in the world. There's going to be basically Jewish missionaries that are going to be going all over sharing the gospel that there is hope, there is salvation through Yeshua. And it'll be an amazing, amazing day when these 144,000, 12,000 from every tribe of Israel come. And the church has to be gone before this happens, because God is primarily dealing with the church today, not with Israel as an entity, but the church will be removed, and then God will use these 144,000 to be a testimony and to share the glorious gospel of salvation. And I believe there will be many people that will respond in faith in the tribulation, but many others will be deceived because the Antichrist is a master at deception. And so we're going to be plowing into all of these things. I'm going to begin today with some headlines that were, you know, prominent when I first taught the series. And it's really amazing how this world is heading so quickly toward the end times. Right before we get into today's message, I hope that you've gotten the Armageddon's Dawn prophecy chart. You can get that from us here at In Grace for free. So we'd love to send it to you, or you can print it right off our website, ingraceradio.com, or we can mail it to you at 1-800-78-GRACE. 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
2: According to the book of Revelation, the end times will have several features. Jerusalem will be the epicenter of conflict. Commerce will be cashless, or so it seems, because of what's called the mark of the beast. No man can buy or sell if they don't have that. People will do whatever they want to do, whatever's right in their own eye, and they'll excuse it. And the Jewish people will once again be marked for annihilation. These are all hallmarks of the tribulation, all hallmarks of the end time. So we would expect then, if those things are features,

of the end times of the tribulation, which is future, we might start to see some of those things in the news today. And I like to read the news or watch the news. I'm a little bit of a junkie in that way, but I'm always looking for those things that would tie in with some of the things the Bible predicts. So I keep a note of different news stories that are interesting to me. And I thought today I would go ahead and give you some of those things I've been saving. So these are all pretty current, pretty recent news stories. The first one is headlined, "Jerusalem is the heading of this battle." This was a quote by the Supreme Sharia Judge for the Palestinian Authority. He's also an advisor to the president of the PA, Mahmoud Abbas. He said this, "Jerusalem is the arena of conflict between us," he's speaking of Muslims, "and the colonialist project," speaking of Israel. "Jerusalem's mosque," speaking of Al-Aqsa, "apparently is the heading for the eruption of the conflict and the battle of history between Islam and the enemies of Islam." By the way, that's you, just so you know that. Americans, Jews, Israel, Christians are the enemies of Islam, according to Islam. "Between the Muslims and the enemies of Muslims, between the Islamic culture in all its splendor and human glory, and the culture of Satan," that's us, our culture, "attempting to establish oppression and aggression at the expense of the culture of truth and goodness. This mosque," speaking of the Al-Aqsa Mosque, "is decreed to be the arena of the battle between good and evil. Jerusalem is the heading of this battle, this conflict, and this round, which I and many others see as the key, as the first step, as the spark of the battle of the final promise." Isn't that eerie? Hearing those words from someone in our modern context. And we again know the Bible does predict the country of Israel, Jerusalem, and the Temple Mount as the epicenter. It all is the very point of the major global conflict will center there. It'll be all over the world, but it'll center in Israel according to the Bible, because the Bible speaks of an antichrist that will desecrate a temple. The temple will be rebuilt at least by the midpoint of the tribulation. Another news story that caught my attention, and these are all kind of random, but they all kind of come together, okay? So give me a little bit of latitude here, and if you'll listen the whole rest of my sermon, you'll maybe hopefully understand what I'm getting to. Florida principal resigned after he told parents he can't say the Holocaust is a factual historical event. Now, if this was the principal of the Quinton Road Christian School, he would have not been reassigned, if you know what I'm saying. He would have been fired, okay? "Not everyone," he says, "believes the Holocaust happened. And you have your thoughts, but we are a public school, and not all of our parents have the same beliefs, so they will react differently. My thoughts or beliefs have nothing to do with this because I'm a public servant," is what he said to excuse himself. "I have the role to be politically neutral." The Holocaust isn't political. The Holocaust was a fact of history. And, you know, there are some, this is crazy, but there are some people, even a Baptist preacher that has gained a following, which I don't know how this can happen, in Arizona, that the Holocaust was greatly exaggerated or didn't happen. 6 million. So what I decided to do was interview a Holocaust survivor that lives in our area. We did our interview down at the Holocaust Museum here in Illinois. And then I went to Theresienstadt, where he was in concentration. His dad died there. And I went to Auschwitz. And we did a filming there. And you will see that this is not fiction. This really happened. And of course it happened. 6 million Jewish people died in that. And it's just another piece of, it shows me that this is going to continue to happen. And the Holocaust was bad, but nothing compared to what the tribulation will be like for the Jewish people. We need to love the Jewish people. We need to support them. And so many people hate the Jewish people for no reason, for no cause. Why should we love them? Why should we support them? Because they
gave up.

0: us this. Okay, wouldn't that be enough? And then they gave us Jesus. And then the Bible's clear that God isn't finished with Israel. See, most people, most pastors will be teaching on prophecy, if they do it at all. They're gonna teach that the church has replaced Israel. So every time you read a promise in the Bible to Israel, just scratch out Israel, put the church, because they rejected Jesus, therefore God has cast them aside. Romans 9, 10, and 11 tells us that God is not done with Israel. And our view of prophecy is we're in a parenthesis, which we're not Gentile or Jew right now, we're one in Christ, but there's going to be a day when that church is taken out and then God works again with the Jewish nation as predicted by Daniel's 70 weeks. There's 1 week left, 7 years remaining in that prophetic timeline. The stopwatch is stopped between week 69 and 70. That stopwatch will start again as soon as the seven-year peace treaty is signed by the Antichrist, probably a peace in Israel, a false peace, as we've already learned about. So we're gonna continue to see anti-Semitism and even Holocaust denial, which is horrible. Another story, this one's really crazy. World cycling bronze medalist, which happened to be an American woman, cries foul after transgender woman wins gold. I mean, how messed up are we? And our bronze medalist, the woman from America, was really slammed for criticizing that a transgender woman, air quotes, won the gold. But she should be upset about that. The American bronze medalist who lost a world championship cycling race to a transgender woman from Canada has criticized the results as unfair. And then she was slammed. Later, she kind of said, well, I agreed to obey, you know, going by the rules. And people said, well, you have no idea how hard it is for somebody that's transgender and what they have to go through. Well, we have taken something that is so simple, gender, and we've put it into a blender. They call it the gender blender. Like, how can we not get that one right? The Bible says that he's made male and female. There's a purpose and a design to all of this. What else is happening in our world? Well, how about this story from, it was the last Super Bowl, but about upcoming Super Bowls. The headline is Cashless Super Bowl Coming. Visa says yes. Now, that's not a big deal because I've been on plenty of airplanes that only take credit card or whatever, right? Cashless is around now. You can get a candy bar with a credit card. I think that's kind of cool, you know? And some of you have no cash, and that's really good because that way you can't pay for something, right, from your friend because you don't have any cash, so you can't. But he probably will have cash, so you can buy something that only takes cash. Anyways, during its sponsorship renewal of the NFL through the 2025 season, Visa envisions the first cashless Super Bowl. Again, not earth-shaking, except that the Bible predicts that you can't buy or sell without a mark, which would imply that we have a global currency, that we have a cashless currency as well.
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0: And then we ended chapter 6. Do you remember the last words we read in chapter 6 of Revelation? Who shall be able to stand? Right? That's a question, and that's a valid question, and it just hangs there. After all that we read and the seal judgments, let's look at the chart real quick. The seal judgment.

judgments are the smallest of all the judgments. Not the smallest, but they're gonna get worse, okay? Let's put it that way. We have the seal judgment during the tribulation. So the church is raptured, the Antichrist signs a 7-year peace treaty, and the seal judgments begin. Well, the seventh seal is the opening of the next series of judgments, which are the trumpet judgments. And these are gonna get successively worse and worse and worse. And it's going to be just a horrible time for the earth. But we have hope, even in the midst of this horrible tribulation. No, we won't be here. Those that have received Jesus Christ as Savior will be taken, but there will be people saved during the tribulation, right? Here's something that I've heard people say, well, I'll wait to see how this happens. Well, there's a real problem with that. The problem with that is you don't know if you'll live to see tomorrow, okay? That's the bottom line. And the Bible also talks about a really strong delusion that will be like a cloud overcoming those in the tribulation. Now, that's not so strong that people won't believe. I think there will be a lot of people that will have heard these things or read these things, but they just haven't come to belief. And then when they see these things start to happen, they do believe. I don't think that's permission to wait, but I think that is a truth that will happen, and thousands of people will be saved during the tribulation. We know that for what we come to today in chapter 7. Who will be able to stand? Chapter 6 ends. The answer is chapter 7. There are two large groups of people that will be saved during the tribulation. The first group has to do with Israel, a group from the Jewish people will be saved. And then the second part of chapter 7 is a large group of people from all nations that will be saved and martyred. Okay, so let's talk about these two groups in chapter 7. Chapter 7, verse 1 of Revelation says this: "After these things, I saw four angels standing on the four corners of the earth, holding the four winds of the earth, that the wind should not blow on the earth, nor on the sea, nor on any tree." The first thing that struck me when I read that was the number four. Numbers in the Bible have significance. We can go overboard, be careful. You can go overboard with just about anything, right? But numbers are significant in the Bible. So when we read number four, four angels, four corners, remember the four living beasts? Usually that number represents the earth. So when you hear that number four in the Bible, it's typically talking about things that pertain to the earth. Number seven, the number of completion. Number six, the number of man, and on it goes. The numbers in the Bible have significance, and you'll see it repeated throughout the Bible. But then you read the four angels, so now we're talking about four angels, and the next series of judgments will be angels blowing a trumpet that will announce each of those judgments, right? So we have these angels, these four angels on the four corners of the earth. Now you say, wait a second, four corners of the earth? The flat earthers out there are like, yeah, right? The flat earthers. I'm telling you, we can just go off track so fast and so easy. I thought we dispelled that whole flat earth. And I think the Bible actually got it right thousands of years ago when it talked about the circle of the earth and the earth hanging on nothing. The Bible gets it right when all of history, we get it wrong. So we know the earth isn't flat, but why would it say the four corners of the earth? Well, if I said to you that Betty wanted to have the best of both worlds, Pastor Scudder, do you believe there are actually two planets? And you can go get the best in that one and the best of that one? No, you know what I'm talking about, right? I think. That means that Betty wants to take advantage of the best of whatever situation that she's in. Sorry if your name's Betty. I just had to come up with a name. Or if I said, wow, that's a beautiful sunrise. Pastor Scudder, do you believe that the sun is revolving around the earth? No. So obviously, within a literal interpretation of Revelation, we still see figures of speech. And this is really interesting. There are four cardinal directions, right? Even within the text, we're going to read about an angel came from the east. So within the world, we actually recognize four directions, north, south, east, and west.

0: And those that navigate, you navigate by those four cardinal directions. Another interesting thing about the four corners of the earth, and this is probably going too far, but it's interesting to me. If you take a shape like a pyramid and you put it within the earth, and wherever that pyramid would poke out of the earth, you have four corners. Isn't that interesting? Just throwing that out there. So when we read things like four corners of the earth, don't get all bent out of shape. It's either a figure of speech or there are corners on a sphere, and depending how you look at it. Either way, the bottom line is here, these angels are holding back the wind. Now, what do I think of when I think of the wind being held back in the four quadrants of the earth? I think, especially in relation to the timeline of Revelation, I think of you're in the eye of a hurricane, right? Because they've already had a storm and you're in the lull. Can you imagine a time in which you were just in this horrible catastrophes happening on this earth and all these horrible things are happening in succession? The earth is shaking. People are crawling into caves, wanting their life to end because it's so bad. And then it's calm, flat calm. The worst thing that can happen to you if you're sailing is for there to be no wind. It's an eerie feeling. But this is the feeling that you would experience if you were going through a hurricane. My mom went through a hurricane. She was in Florida during Charlie. She was in a modern house, and so everything was built to code, and the house did fine. A few tiles were taken, clay tiles were taken off the roof. But she said it was just frightening, the sounds of the rushing wind, and then all of a sudden, the quiet of the eye of the hurricane. I also read about a woman from Naples that went through Irma a few years ago. She wrote this, "The Eye of Hurricane Irma" by Anita Campbell. Sunday, which will forever be known as Hurricane Day in our house, arrived. The morning, we and the cat went over to a neighbor's house to ride it out. Around 10 a.m. on Sunday, the power and internet went out. It stayed out for 8 days. Our neighbor had a generator, so they had power but no internet. Our communication lifeline turned out to be a battery-powered radio. Through it, we heard the first reports of Irma's devastation in the Keys. We listened to Irma travel north toward the Everglades and then Naples. It unfolded like a car wreck in slow motion, morbid and scary and something you can't stop. But you also can't break away. The winds and rain steadily worsened. Our neighbor's metal shutters banged nonstop all day long from the wind. The eye wall of Hurricane Irma passed right over our house, which is about 15 miles north of Naples, on Sunday night about 5 p.m. That was the strongest part of the storm. By 5:40 p.m., we were in the calm eye of the hurricane. It was just like you hear about on the Weather Channel. The eye was utterly calm, no rain. A boy and his dog ran out to play on the street. Other neighbors came out and waded in the rainwater flooding the streets. By then, Irma had spent most of her fury. The backside of Irma was nowhere near as ferocious as the front eye wall. The rest was a strong rainstorm, but now the winds were coming from the exact opposite direction. Instead of coming from the northeast, the winds now came from the southwest due to the hurricane's rotation. Later that evening, and as I'm reading Revelation and I'm reading her account of Irma, I'm thinking, this sounds really interesting. Later that evening, by about 8 p.m., the worst was over, or so we thought. Little did we know the aftermath would be worse. It was just the beginning.
1: 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The video series was filmed in Israel. Many of the places behind me are the places that these end times events are actually happening. And we have some great prophecy teachers on there as well with a lot of graphics. It will help you understand the end times. We're also going to send the book, The Spiritual War Against Israel, Defending Biblical Zionism and Understanding Israel's Place in God's Prophetic Plan.

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5: 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But shun profane and idle babblings, for they will increase to more ungodliness. In other words, back away. Don't participate. Pray for the people that are doing the profane and idle babblings, and understand that more ungodliness is just around the corner. But stay away from it, and get yourself into the Word of God, and get God's Word into you. Watch God make you usable, and use you to make an impact on your world, the world of people who need to know Jesus, who need to respond to His love, who need to love others because He loves them, and they love Him back. And understand that when this happens, there is no necessity for babblings of any kind, no reason for being profane. Know that when you use God's Word properly and effectively, it will change the hearts of others when they turn to Jesus from their sins, and when they receive from Him the gift of God, eternal life. So make your words count effectively and eternally. You have the opportunity to share the Word of God from your heart to other hearts. Christ through you can change the world.
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2: Faith needs works in order to remain vibrant as faith.
3: Dr. Tony Evans says we're saved by what we believe, not what we do. But it's not an either-or choice. It's a matter of balance and spiritual health.
2: When faith is not married to works, your faith dies.
3: This is the Alternative Broadcast, featuring the timeless biblical teachings from the archives of Dr. Tony Evans. The question is as old as the Bible itself. If we're saved by faith alone, what difference does it make what we do? Well, Dr. Evans tackles that issue today as he takes us to James chapter 2, verse 14. Let's join him.
2: There are four things in this passage that we want to speak about. First of all, faith without works is useless for progress in the believer's life. What use is it, my brethren, verse 14 says, if a man says he has faith but has no works, can that faith save or deliver him? That one line in that one verse has caused more chaos in the Christian church almost than any other line in the Bible. When the great reformer Martin Luther read this passage, he wanted to tear the book of James out of the Bible. He called the book of James an epistle of straw. What upset him was he had read Paul, and Paul had said that a man is saved by faith apart from works. He had said in Romans 4, verses 4 and 5, to the one who works, the reward is no longer reckoned of grace, but of debt. But to him that does not work, but believes on the one who justifies the ungodly, his faith is accounted for righteousness. He had read Ephesians 2, 8, and 9. By grace are ye saved, through faith, that not of yourselves, it is the gift of God, not by works, so that no man should boast. That is, he had read the Bible clearly stating that a man is justified by faith apart from works. That when you add works to faith, you nullify faith and therefore nullify grace and therefore nullify salvation. But then he read James 2:14. And James 2:14 clearly says, faith without works is dead. How do we harmonize what appears to be a blatant contradiction? We harmonize them with one simple word. What use is it, verse 14 says, my who? Brethren. That's your solution. You see, Paul was explaining how sinners become saints. James is explaining how saints become sanctified. Paul is explaining how you go from earth to heaven. James is explaining how you get heaven back down to earth. Paul is explaining how to determine where you're going to spend eternity. James is explaining how you can experience eternity while you wait on getting there. A man is saved for heaven by faith alone. But the way a Christian gets to experience heaven while waiting to go there is by faith and works. There is no contradiction between James and Paul. They're speaking about two different groups. Some would say, but he uses the word saved at the end of verse 14. Can that faith save him? So why aren't they talking about the same thing since they use the same word? In the New Testament, the word saved is used of three experiences, not one. The word saved is used of salvation from the penalty of sin, how we generally use it, justification. It's used of one day we will be saved from the very presence of sin, that's glorification. But it is also used of the sanctification process and being saved from the power of sin. So before you can determine what the word saved means, you've got to decide who's using it and how they are using it. In fact, James has already used the word saved in verse 21 of chapter 1. Look at what he says. Therefore, putting aside all filthiness and all that remains of wickedness, in humility, receive the word implanted, which is able to save your soul. Who was that statement written to? Verse 19. And this you know, my beloved brethren. He's writing to Christians. He's telling Christians, you receive the implanted word, verse 21, which is able to deliver your soul. Deliver your soul from what? You're already a beloved brethren. You're already on your way to heaven. It is deliver your soul from the consequences of sin and from spiritual deterioration. Some of us are on our way to heaven who won't experience much of it till we get there. Others of us are on our way to heaven who will get a down payment of it while we're waiting to go there. God never intended for you to wait to heaven to get a little bit of heaven. He wants you to experience progressive heaven until you get the whole thing upon your arrival. And that requires faith and works, not just faith. He illustrates his point in verse 15 of chapter 2. If a brother or sister is without clothing and need a daily food, one of you says to him, go in peace, be warm, be filled, and yet do not give him what is necessary for the body, what use is it? That man at that time didn't need a sermon. He needed a refrigerator. He didn't even need a prayer. He needed two pieces of bread, some ham, some cheese, mayonnaise, pickles, tomato, and lettuce, and something cold to drink. That's what that man needed. To give him a prayer meeting becomes irrelevant. What is his point? His point is to have right information without right action is a waste of everybody's time. When faith is not married to works, your faith dies. It must be energized in order to be potent. Just like the gas tank in your car needs gas in order for the car to go, just like your body needs calories in order for it to work, faith needs works in order to remain vibrant as faith. Or else your faith shrinks. Many of us have had shrinking faith rather than growing faith because we've had single faith, not married faith. Faith must be married to works in order to produce a baby of growth. That leads to a second point. Your faith and your works have everything to do with each other when it comes to usefulness. Many of us have a useless Christianity. Not because we don't believe in Jesus, but because works have not been connected to it in such a way that it has now become useful. It doesn't get you out of trials. It doesn't get you out of addictions. It doesn't give you joy when things are tough. It doesn't give you victory over the circumstances because you're always living under the circumstances. You have no more patience. You have no more self-control. You still can't control your temper. You're going downhill instead of uphill. If things aren't going right, you aren't going right. Why? Because your Christianity, your faith is of no use to you. It has been unmarried, unconnected to your works. That's what he's saying. It even gets deeper because James brings up point number 3. Faith with works produces historical benefit to the believer's life. Now this is rich. Follow me here. Was not Abraham, verse 21, our father justified by works? When he offered up Isaac, his son, on the altar, you see, his faith was working with his works. And as a result of works, faith was perfected. As a result of works, faith was perfected. As a result of works, faith was perfected. Abraham was justified, verse 21, by what? By works. There are two justifications in the Bible, not one. There's no such thing as justification by faith and works. That does not exist. But there are two justifications that do exist. Justification by faith, Paul talks about that one, when a man is saved for heaven. But James doesn't want to discuss justification by faith because he's not talking about heaven. He's talking about earth. He wants to talk about justification by works. Justification by faith is when God accepts you as his child. But justification by works is when God becomes intimate with you in time. Justification by works is when your works have been married to your faith in such a way that God is now freed up to let you experience him on a deeper level in history in such a way that even other people will recognize something that happened to you. It says, and he would be called a friend of God. Who called him a friend? Well, God called him a friend, but also men called him a friend. It was the human recognition that he had now gone to the next level of intimacy, but it required optimum obedience. It is through the justification by works that our experience with God becomes evident with others. Even Paul recognizes that there is another justification other than the one he talks about, because he says in Romans 4:2 that men can be justified by works, but not before God. Because before God, you must be justified by faith, apart from works. But before man, you're justified by works, married to faith. You don't get to heaven by faith and works. You get to heaven by faith. But heaven comes down to earth by works that have been based on your faith. Notice what he says, and the scripture, verse 23, was fulfilled. Whoa. What scripture? The scripture that says that he believed God, it was reckoned for him for righteousness. Now watch this now. He talks about the fulfillment of scripture. There's a lot in the Bible that God wants us to experience. He got saved. He believed God. Then he had his first level of growth. You know the first level of growth? God told his 90-year-old wife, you're going to have a baby. Okay? Romans 4 says, and Abraham believed God even though his body was good as dead. So you don't have to understand how God's going to do what God's going to do. You don't have to be able to figure it out. All you got to do is do what God wants you to do. He didn't have to understand how God was going to do it, but he said he believed God. So he grew to the next level. Do you believe God? I'm going to obey you to the last degree, even though what you asked me to do doesn't make sense, don't like it, don't want to do it. It's the last thing I want to do, but you're God, I'm your servant, and I want to go to the next level. I'm going to do it anyway. I'm going to trust you enough to do it your way exactly. And then I'm going to wait for you to do your thing. Because when he does, you're going to be called a friend of God, because people are going to see you've gone to the next level.
3: 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I'll have that information for you again after part two of today's message and this.
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2: So if you want earth changed, it takes faith and works. If you want heaven, it's faith alone. But if you want heaven on earth, it's faith and works. That is, the application of obedience to the revelation of God in Scripture and as He applies it to your daily life. Finally, it all comes down to this verse. This one verse explains the whole passage. Verse 26, faith without works results in the demise of the believer's life. Faith without works results in the demise of the believer's life. For just as the body without the spirit is dead, so also faith without works is dead. That is useless. No life to it. Dead faith. Dead orthodoxy. Got information, but no life. Now follow this closely. James says, if you want to understand what I'm saying, go to a funeral. Okay? Just as the body without the spirit is dead. Now let's say we have a body right down here and we're having a funeral at our church. Okay? The body is dead. You know why the body is dead? There's only one reason that body is dead, because there's no spirit in it. John 19:30 says, when the spirit leaves, the body dies. You cannot have your body can't live unless your spirit is living in it. Once your spirit leaves your body collapses, because the life principle of your body is not your body. The life principle of your body is your spirit. Okay? So when the spirit leaves, the life leaves automatically. Now, if the body is in the coffin, that means the body used to be alive, right? It used to live. You know why it's no longer living? Because the thing that keeps it living no longer is operating in it. When you accepted Jesus Christ, you became spiritually alive. But if you're spiritually dead now, 5 years later, if you find your spiritual get up and go has gotten up and gone, if you're now living a defeated life instead of a victorious life, it is not that you never had life if you were truly saved. It is that the thing that keeps life working is no longer operating. And the life animating principle for the faith of the believer is the biblical application of truth on a daily basis in his and her life, especially as trials are brought to bear, when God says, what are you going to do in applying this truth to your life? It's Ephesians 2:8 through 10, by grace are ye saved through faith, that not of yourselves, it is the gift of God, not according to works, so that no man should boast. That's how you get to heaven. But then he says in verse 10, for we are his workmanship, created in Christ Jesus for good works, which God hath ordained beforehand that we should walk in them. That takes the salvation of 8 and 9 and makes it an earthly experience in verse 10. What he is saying is, if you want that body to get up out that coffin, you got to get the spirit that's gone back in it. And if you want your dead spiritual life to get up and go and get fire back in it, you've got to get the thing that left it back in it. And that is an obedient Christian life that radically applies the principles of God's word, even in the midst of trials, to your situation. Many of you are waiting for blessings that God is going to delay until he gets your undivided attention. Did you hear that? Been saying, how come God not answering my prayer? Because go in peace is not enough. Going to the right church, having the right formula, and knowing the Bible verses in your head is nice. It's a start, but it's not enough. It is not enough till you say, Lord, I'm going to radically adjust this area of my life so that I can experience you in history. Here's a giant named Goliath. Here's a little teeny baby boy named David. Now, please help me. Somebody help me out. What killed Goliath? Was it the stone or was it his faith in God? How many say it was his faith in God? Okay. How many say it was the stone? Okay. Both are wrong. Neither the stone nor the faith in God killed Goliath. It was the stone and his faith in God that killed Goliath. It was, he said to Goliath, how dare you insult the armies of the living God, his faith in God. Let me give you another illustration. The widow of Zarephath. She was down to her last meal, only had enough to bake bread for her and her son for one more meal. God said to her, woman, in your trial, when there is

0: says, but I can't take my last meal. This is the last meal me and my baby can ever eat together. We're going to die. God says, trust me. It doesn't make sense. I know you can't figure it out, but take your last meal and feed the preacher. So Elijah comes. Elijah is starving. God tells Elijah, go to the widow at Zarephath. She will have some food for you. Elijah obeys God, goes to the widow at Zarephath. The widow at Zarephath says, God told me to do this. I don't understand this. This doesn't make sense. But here's my last meal for me and my baby boy, and I'm giving it to you, preacher. You eat our last meal. The only problem was the Bible says when she began to make the last meal for the preacher, food just kept on coming and kept on coming and kept on coming and kept on coming and kept on coming. It wasn't enough for her to believe that God was going to make it. She had to actually make the food for the preacher before God made a way for her. But not only that, a little bit later, her son died. But because she fed the preacher, gave the preacher a place to stay, Elijah came up, laid his body on a dead boy's body, and the dead boy came alive again. She got her son back. Oh, Peter. Peter said, Lord, bid me come to you. I want to walk on water. God says, come. He couldn't stay on the boat and say, I believe that one day I can walk on water. He had to step out on that water. What is God asking you to step out on? What area of half-hearted obedience are you giving him? What do you know he wants you to do, but you haven't chose to do it because you think your way is better than his way? There is a way that seemeth right to man, the Bible says, but the end thereof is death. It is faith plus radical works that will produce you becoming a friend of God.
1: Dr. Tony Evans, talking about the inseparable balance between what we believe and what we do. And if you've never made the decision to put your faith into action by giving your life to Christ, here's Dr. Evans with a word about what that means.
2: You're not a Christian because you're religious or because you go to church or even because you believe in God. You're a Christian because you've accepted Jesus Christ as your personal sin bearer. Being religious, doing good works, that's nice, but it's not sufficient when God demands perfection. 2 Corinthians 5:21 says, he who knew no sin became sin for us, that we might become the righteousness of God in him. So what God has said is, he placed your sin on the cross, on the Christ, and then judged Christ for your sin. If you will go to Christ, he will take Christ's righteousness, which is perfect, and he will credit it to your account. So you will stand before God as though you've never sinned, not because you're sinless, but because you've got a sinless credit on your account. If you will receive Jesus Christ right now, if you will invite him into your life, believing that he died for you and rose for you personally, he will credit your account with perfection because he's already credited your sin on to Jesus Christ. So go to Christ right now and get this free gift of salvation that he's offering to all who come to him for it.
1: 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Tomorrow, Dr. Evans explores the importance of maintaining control of what we say. You won't want to miss it.

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3: Mention Jesus, and increasingly those in our culture claim he was a man, but not God. But is this what the scriptures teach? John 5:8 reveals, "For this cause, therefore, the Jews were seeking all the more to kill him, because he was calling God his own Father, making himself equal with God." In John 10:30, Jesus claims, "I and the Father are one." Jesus taught he was divine. His resurrection proved it. Even today, the tomb remains empty for those who visit. Jesus is more than a man. Jesus is God. As even the doubting apostle Thomas realized when seeing the risen Christ, he said, "Jesus is my Lord and my God."
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5: A slave whose master had died expressed doubt about whether the master had indeed gone to heaven. When asked why he doubted, he replied, "Whenever the master was going on a trip up north, he talked about it a long time and spent time getting ready. But I never heard him talk about going to heaven, and I never saw him getting ready." Well, the uneducated slave made a very wise observation and expressed it in a way that others around him probably would not have been comfortable articulating quite so honestly. Yet, his simple observation was a true assessment. If you're really excited about a trip, other people will see it in your life. They'll hear you talking about it and preparing for it. Your excitement will be evidenced by the amount of time you give to it. Are you planning to go to heaven? If so, what are you doing today to prepare for it? Taking time to prepare for the ultimate trip will redeem the time.
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0: The argument between Moses and Pharaoh is heating up, and in Exodus chapter 7, we got a front row seat. Welcome to Through the Bible. I'm Steve Schwetz, here with our president, Greg Harris, welcoming you aboard the Bible bus. So why don't you find your seat and get comfortable? And while you do, Greg and I are eager to do one of our favorite things, and that's to share a few stories from you, our listening family.
1: That's right. We are going to reach into the metaphorical USA mailbag.
0: Yep.
1: Some of it's digital, so we can't actually reach in and get them. But yeah. We have some exciting responses from our listening family that we want to share with you.
0: Yeah. This is Janet who tells us how she's a phrase that Dr. McGee used and you've brought forward for us, Greg, flinging the seed alongside us. She writes, Dr. McGee's resources are the backbone of much of my teaching. As I work with incarcerated youth, I offer them a Bible bus pass for when they go home. I also spend the first moments in the morning listening to Dr. McGee's broadcast. I'm looking forward to going straight through the Bible with him. I use his set of books for helping to plan my lessons for the kids each week, and it is my pleasure to help put some gas in the tank. God bless you and keep you strong in his service. I'm praying for you.
1: Wow, that is great to hear. I love how our listeners aren't just passive, but they take the teaching, they take the seed, and then they fling it in their own sphere of influence. I love that. Now, Jonathan tells us that Through the Bible is a family affair, and here's what he wrote. I just finished my first 5-year trip on the Bible bus. Congratulations, Jonathan.
0: Yay.
1: Way to go. He continues, my late mother-in-law tried to encourage my wife and I to listen years ago. We thought we were too busy dealing with our young family at that time, but now we individually listen every day. We are supporters of the ministry and have obtained Bible bus passes to hand out to family, friends, and strangers. We pray for you and the ministry of flinging the seed around the world. We wish we had jumped on the Bible bus all those years ago, but we have seats together now and are loving the scenic trip. May God continue to bless this ministry.
0: That's great. And those of you that noticed, both Jonathan and Janet referenced these Bible bus passes.
1: Yes.
0: And these will give them to you for free if you just call us, 1-800-65-BIBLE. It's a 10-pack. They're the size of a business card, so they fit in your wallet. Guys, if you don't like carrying stuff around, just a couple business cards.
1: Yeah.
0: It's an easy giveaway, and you can just share Through the Bible. All you got to do is say, hey, can I share something with you that has meant a lot to me?
1: Yes.
0: And who's going to say no to that?
1: I wouldn't.
0: I know you would,
1: yeah.
0: And you're a tough customer. So he would take that, and then he would scan it, and if Greg was not saved, he would listen to Through the Bible.
1: I would.
0: And God in his providence would most likely save Greg.
1: Yes.
0: So if there's a Greg in your life, you can hand him a Bible bus pass. I'd encourage you to do that.
1: Yeah.
0: Honestly, I mean, we're making light of it, but it is a great opportunity to share the ministry of Through the Bible. We don't do any paid advertising, and we're relying on you to spread the word.
1: Yeah, I love that. And we have time to hear from Nancy, who's a longtime listener and shares this. What can I say about 48 years of the good Dr. McGee pouring God's love, joy, peace, and comfort into my broken heart and spirit? The mental, physical, and spiritual abuse was relentless, and still I cling to Jesus through his word of love with the gentle ministry of my beloved pastor, McGee Maranatha Jesus.
0: Such an encouragement. Greg, let me pray for us as we begin our study. Heavenly Father, we are thankful for the relationship that we have through Jesus Christ to you, our Heavenly Father. I pray that you would bless the program as it goes out now and that you would bless us, Lord. Open our eyes that we might behold wonderful things from your word as we study it together with Dr. McGee. In Jesus' name, amen. Now open to Exodus 7 as we go through the Bible with Dr. J. Vernon McGee.
2: Now today, friends, we come to this 7th chapter of the book of Exodus. And actually, the battle has not been joined between the gods of Egypt and the Lord God of Israel, but we are coming to it now. You see, everything had been preparation. God was preparing the children of Israel. He was preparing Moses and Aaron, and he has been preparing actually old Pharaoh for the engagement now that's going to take place. And this man, Moses, is to

go in and join the battle. He'll throw the gauntlet down. Here only the thing he'll throw down will be the rod that's in his hand. Now will you notice, I'll read verse 1 again of chapter 7 of Exodus. And the Lord said unto Moses, See, I have made thee a god to Pharaoh, and Aaron thy brother shall be thy prophet. That is, Aaron will do the speaking, but you are to be there to tell him what to say. Now, that has always raised the question of whether Moses was tongue-tied or whether he stuttered or whether he had some impediment of speech. I personally do not think so. My feeling is that Moses' impediment was actually psychological, was actually a fear that he had in his own heart, and he needed bolstering up. 40 years in the wilderness, you see, had brought him to the place that he was not adequate to deliver the children of Israel. And God wanted to make it very clear that it was God delivering them and not Moses. And that's one of the reasons that it's so difficult for God to move today, even in the church, or in the lives and hearts of many of us, because in the church today, the church is taking credit, or some organization, and then there's some individual Christian that's taking credit. And when we are always getting in the way to take the credit, then the hand of God, the mighty bared arm of God's not revealed. The human element has to be put out of the way, has to be put to the side. God cannot use the flesh. Paul said, I know that within me, that is, within my flesh, dwelleth no good thing. Now, friends, if you don't believe that, then you believe God. He said that. And it's mighty hard for some of us to think that there's not a little good in us because we've been counting on it. We've been relying on it in time of an emergency. But God doesn't want it. God won't use it. God cannot use it. God has set the flesh aside. And so now, Aaron will speak for Moses. Now listen, verse 2, Thou shalt speak all that I command thee, and Aaron thy brother shall speak unto Pharaoh that he send the children of Israel out of the land. And I will harden Pharaoh's heart, and multiply my signs and my wonders in the land of Egypt. And maybe at this time I ought to take a moment, because it will come up later, and say a word about what does it mean to harden the Pharaoh's heart. Did God harden Pharaoh's heart? Yes, he did, but only in the way that he means it here. God didn't take Pharaoh's heart, or let me put it like this. Pharaoh was not a tender-hearted, sweet fella who just wanted to turn to God and desired to turn to God and was so happy to have Moses come down into Egypt to deliver the children of Israel because Pharaoh wanted to do something for them. And then God hardened his heart, and it was mean of God to harden the heart of this wonderful, lovely Pharaoh. Well, if that's the way you read it, friends, then you're not reading this aright. Harden here actually means, it's a very figurative word, I'm told. It means like a rope that is twisted. It means God twisted the heart of Pharaoh. And why did he twist it? Well, he was going to squeeze out what was in it. The rebellion was in there, but he was covering it up all the time. You know, that is one of the things today that I guess makes a politician. Politician is really not to say what he thinks. He's to defer it. He's to find out how the people think. And he won't come out and say it. Yet in his heart, he feels one way, but he won't speak out on that. And there are a great many people like that today. They compromise and won't come out on it. Actually, that's the position Pharaoh wanted to take. Pharaoh did not want to let the children of Israel go. Yet he wanted to appear as a very benevolent ruler and wanted to be known as one who was very generous. Yet in this particular matter, he was hard. Well, God's going to make him come out with that. In other words, it's as if God's bringing him into court and making him. You know, there's certain men that have to be taken into court and made to do
what they were

agreed to do. And a man here in Los Angeles who's a contractor, he told me that he had to take a certain man into court and make him do the thing that he agreed that he would do. He wouldn't do it, but he took him into court. Now, that's exactly it. He hardened the man's heart. In other words, he made this man's heart firm to reveal what was really in it by his actions. Pharaoh had to face up to it, and that's what God is doing here to Pharaoh. That's what it means to harden Pharaoh's heart. And therefore, God sends Moses and Aaron in, and Pharaoh now is going to have to put it on the line. God's hailing him into court. God is saying, you're going to reveal the thing that is actually in your heart. You can't say one thing and do something else. God's going to force his hand in this particular matter. Now, that is the way that is to be understood, and not the idea that, dear old Pharaoh, he was a generous-hearted old fella. He's like old King Cole, who called for his, well, I can't even repeat that any longer, and he called for his Fiddler's Three. Just a jolly old King Cole. The fact of the matter is, Pharaoh is this kind of a man, and God's going to make him reveal it. And by the way, that's exactly what God's going to do with every individual. Someday when you come into his presence, you'll be seen as you really are. There'll be no more camouflage, nothing phony. You'll be just as you are. We shall know even as we're known then. And that is something that's rather frightening, is it not, for some of us. But this is a very important matter here for us to nail down at the very beginning. And I've taken time to do that here concerning this matter. And Pharaoh shall not hearken unto you, that I may lay my hand upon Egypt and bring mine armies and my people and the children of Israel out of the land of Egypt by great judgments. That's verse 4 of the 7th of Exodus. Now verse 5, and the Egyptians shall know that I am the Lord, when I stretch forth mine hand upon Egypt and bring out the children of Israel from among them. In other words, Pharaoh will stand revealed, and then God will be revealed, and the Egyptians will know, and the children of Israel will have it confirmed, and Moses and Aaron will be justified. Verse 6, and Moses and Aaron did as the Lord commanded them, so did they. And Moses was 80 years old, and Aaron 83 years old, when they spake unto Pharaoh. You see, Aaron's 3 years older than Moses. Now verse 8, and the Lord spake unto Moses and unto Aaron, saying, when Pharaoh shall speak unto you, saying, show a miracle for you, then thou shalt say unto Aaron, take thy rod, cast it before Pharaoh, and it shall become a serpent. Now, what happens here is that they're to use Aaron's rod in this particular connection, and the thing Pharaoh will ask for is, where are your credentials? You've come here before me to make this very excessive demand upon me. What are your credentials? And God says, now this will be your credential. That rod Moses had, you remember. Now we find here in verse 10, and Moses and Aaron went in unto Pharaoh, and they did so as the Lord had commanded, and Aaron cast down his rod before Pharaoh and before his servants, and it became a serpent. Now, the word serpent here, there's been some question about that, because there's not very much in Egypt on the snake as there is on other animals. And the word here actually is the word crocodile. For there were many of them in the Nile River and in many of the ponds in that day. I was told that there were quite a few that were still in that land. I didn't see any when I was there, but I was told they were there. Well, that's what you have here. You have a crocodile. The rod is changed to a crocodile. And you will find out all the way through this, we're dealing with the whole realm of zoology. That is, the gods of the Egyptians were animal or bird or something like that. And as Paul put it, they changed the glory
of the uncorruptible God into an image made like to corruptible man and to birds and four-footed beasts and creeping things. And they symbolized, of course, everything. And they took an abstract idea and put it into concrete or into an image. And they had deities which represented every phase and function of life. They didn't miss a thing. And they had changed monotheism into polytheism. And as Sir Wallace Budge has put it like this, they believed in the existence of one great God, self-produced, self-existent, almighty, and eternal. But what happened was they held that this being was too great and mighty to concern himself with the affairs and destinies of human beings, and that he had permitted the management of this world to fall into the hands of hordes of gods and demons and good and bad spirits. That's what they believed. And that's the thing that Paul, you remember, found when he went to Athens. There was that monument to the unknown God. Man doesn't actually know the living and true God, worshiping all of these different things. And we find out now that here is this that is against already one of the gods of Egypt. The Hebrew word here is tanin, and is nowhere else in the Bible translated serpent, but right here in this particular section. It's rendered dragon over in Isaiah and Ezekiel, and it actually is satanic in its meaning. And that's the reason, I suppose, our translators translated it by the word serpent here. Well, regardless of that, and I'm not concerned about going into the meaning of Hebrew words here, other than just to make this statement that the thing that the Egyptians worshiped was the crocodile, among others. They didn't miss an animal, of course. And this animal occupied a very large place in the worship and the religion of Egypt. The god Sebek, S-E-B-E-K, was said to be incarnated in crocodiles. And Apep, A-P-E-P, was the perpetual arch enemy of all the solar gods, appeared in the form of a crocodile. Now, they had, for instance, a magical ritual that they went through in the temple of Amun-Ra at Thebes, and it was a ritual that attempted to destroy Apep. You see, he was a terrible monster that lived in the nethermost parts of heaven, and he endeavored every day to prevent the rising of the sun god Ra, and to stir up lightning and thunder and tempests and storms and hurricanes and rain, and to obscure the light of the sun by filling the sky with clouds and mists and fog and blackness. And this was actually a worship in Egypt, and was a very prominent worship. And the very first thing, God now delivers a blow at this. Here, this rod now is changed into a crocodile. And what happened, though, and this is the amazing thing that happens when Moses and Aaron did this, verse 11, then Pharaoh also called the wise men and the sorcerers, now the magicians of Egypt. They also did in like manner with their enchantments. Now, they duplicated this miracle. I don't know how they did it. Don't ask me that. But Paul says over in 2 Timothy 3:8, and we've referred to this before, now as Jannes and Jambres withstood Moses, so do these also resist the truth. Men of corrupt minds, reprobate concerning the faith. You see, they could duplicate it, and I think imitate it, by the way. But whatever it was, why, they made a pretty good show of it. And because of that, they resisted the living and true God. But God's not through with them, of course. Now, verse 12, for they cast down every man his rod, and they became crocodiles. But Aaron's rod swallowed up their rods. Now, that's the interesting thing. Now, they have worshipped the crocodile. But this rod in the hands of Aaron swallows up the other. And he hardened Pharaoh's heart that he hearkened not unto them as the Lord had said. Instead of this impressing Pharaoh, it didn't. It just hardened him. He was set in his way, and he just persisted in it.
Now, verse 14, and the Lord said unto Moses, Pharaoh's heart is hardened. He refuseth to let the people go. Get thee unto Pharaoh in the morning. Lo, he goeth out unto the water, and thou shalt stand by the river's brink. Against he come, and the rod which was turned to a serpent or to a crocodile shalt thou take in thine hand. And thou shalt say unto him, The Lord God of the Hebrews hath sent me unto thee, saying, Let my people go, that they may serve me in the wilderness. And behold, hitherto thou wouldst not hear. Thus saith the Lord, In this thou shalt know that I am the Lord. Behold, I will smite with the rod that is in mine hand upon the waters which are in the river, and they shall be turned to blood. And the fish that's in the river shall die, and the river shall stink, and the Egyptians shall loathe to drink of the water of the river. And the Lord spake unto Moses, say unto Aaron, Take thy rod, stretch out thine hand upon the waters of Egypt, upon their streams, upon their rivers, upon their ponds, upon their pools of water. And there may be blood throughout all the land of Egypt, both in vessels of wood, vessels of stone. Now, this is what they did. Moses and Aaron did so, as the Lord commanded. He lifted up his rod and smote the waters that were in the river, in the sight of Pharaoh, in the sight of the servants, and all the waters that were in the river were turned to blood. This is a blow again at the worship in Egypt. As we have indicated before, that this is called the first plague, by the way. The first miracle was the rod, of course. But here you have the Nile now turned to blood. And this river was sacred to Osiris. But that doesn't exhaust it all. Actually, the god of the Nile was Hapi, H-A-P-I. And the Egyptians depicted him in the form of a man with the breasts of a woman, which indicated that the god's powers of fertility and nourishment were there, you see. And there was a hymn that they sang in the temple of that day to Hapi. And it went something like this. Thou waterest the fields which Ra created. Thou art the bringer of food, the creator of all things. Thou fillest the storehouses. Thou hast care for the poor and needy. You see that the river was the lifeblood of the nation. But it had to be water to be lifeblood. Now it's blood and it becomes death to them. And this is definitely, you see, judgment. Now, here's the amazing thing, friends. Verse 22, And the magicians of Egypt did so with their enchantments. And Pharaoh's heart was hardened, neither did he hearken unto them, as the Lord had said. And Pharaoh turned and went into his house, neither did he set his heart to this also. And all the Egyptians digged around about the river for water to drink, for they could not drink of the water of the river. And 7 days were fulfilled after that the Lord had smitten the rivers. This plague lasted for 7 days, and yet Pharaoh's not convinced because his own magicians were able to duplicate this. Don't ask me how they did it. I don't know. It's satanic, if you please. And I'm of the opinion we're beginning to see the manifestation of Satan again in our midst. We'll have occasion to talk about that later. But now, as we come to chapter 8, why we see again the next plague that's going to come upon the land of Egypt, and that's going to be the frogs. And the Lord spake unto Moses, Go unto Pharaoh, and say unto him, Thus saith the Lord, Let my people go, that they may serve me. And if thou refuse to let them go, behold, I'll smite all thy borders with frogs, and the river shall bring forth frogs abundantly. And they'll go up and come into thine house, into thy bedchamber, upon thy bed, into thy house of thy servants, upon thy people, and into thine ovens, and into thy kneading troughs, yet in the kitchen even. And the frogs shall come up both on thee, and upon thy people, and upon all thy servants. And the Lord spake unto Moses, Say unto Aaron, Stretch forth thine hand with thy rod over the streams, over the rivers, over the ponds, and cause frogs to come up upon the land of Egypt. Now, next time, we're going to see this tremendous plague of frogs, and that there's more than meets the eye here, that these people also worship
frog goddess. It was the oldest.

0: The mother goddess was a frog, by the way, that the Egyptians worshipped. We'll see that next time.
1: The battle is on. 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I'm Steve Schwetz, and I'll meet you back here next time as we continue our journey through the Bible.

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2: The foundational truth in the New Testament is that Jesus Christ is Lord. To understand that is the fundamental key to knowing and exercising kingdom authority. Jesus Christ is called Lord no less than 747 times in the New Testament. Well, you say, Pastor Rogers, if that's true, I think I'll make him Lord. You're too late for that. He's already Lord. Acts chapter 2 and verse 36, therefore let all the house of Israel know assuredly that God hath made that same Jesus, whom ye have crucified, both Lord and Christ. You cannot make him Lord. The only decision you have today is, number one, will you recognize that lordship? And number two, will you bow to it? Is that not right? He is already Lord.
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1: Despite our upcoming midterm election, there is a globalist plan to strip the U.S. of its sovereignty. Groups like the World Economic Forum, World Health Organization, International Monetary Fund, and others are pressing for a one-world system. This push is to unite the world politically, economically, and spiritually, ultimately yielding control to these systems. VCY invites you to hear Alex Newman, the senior editor of The New American and founder of Liberty Sentinel, at the next VCY rally titled Exposing the Globalist Agenda.
2: It's very clear that they have been preparing for this for decades. 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I think personally it's going to make the Great Depression look like prosperous times.
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1: You know about July 4th, 1776, but it was July 8th, 1776, when the public first heard the Declaration of Independence read aloud.
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1: 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Colonel John Nixon stood on a wooden platform, chosen for his powerful, booming voice.
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1: Merchants, sailors, tradesmen, and lawyers listened. Bonfires, cheers, and ringing of the bells went on deep into the night. This is Randy Melchert. Come with me to Philadelphia, October 13th through the 16th. Independence Hall, the Liberty Bell, the Ben Franklin Museum, the Rocky Steps. We'll even head to Amish country in Lancaster and see sight and sound. There's just a few seats left on the bus. 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
1: 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Here's Brad Dacus.
2: PJI is asking the U.S. Supreme Court to hear the case of our client, Sherry Detweiler. She was fired from an Oregon medical center after seeking a religious accommodation from nasal swab testing. Now, the Ninth Circuit ruled that her stated objections were too secular to support her religious discrimination claim. Well, PJI's petition points to conflicting federal court decisions over how employees must explain their religious beliefs to receive protections under Title VII. PJI is asking the Supreme Court to establish a clear standard protecting religious employees nationwide.
1: PJI provides legal representation without charge. Get exclusive email updates by registering for The Legal Insider at pji.org.
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0: And greetings to you in the name of our Lord and our Savior, Jesus Christ. It is our joy, as always, to have you with us as we continue to investigate the DVD documentary, Discover Islam, Christians and Islam. I believe the title on this DVD is not truthful. They should name it Baloney Christianity and Baloney Islam. So, as we continue to investigate, listen carefully to the words of the Muslims on this DVD. For as I said earlier, if you are not listening carefully, you will not catch all the errors and all the lies which Muslims put in the midst of their talk. You know how you can kill a rat? You don't kill a rat by giving them a bag of poison. But the normal way of killing rats is you give them a lots of good food and a little bit poison. If you look on the ingredients for any box of rat poison, you'll notice that it is 99.6 or so wheat or corn and less than 0.5% poison. And when the rat see this good wheat or good corn and he eat it, he does not realize that he's eating poison, and that's how they die. So that's why it's very important to examine, to investigate what Muslims teach on these DVDs, because all it takes is a little bit poison in a good meal and you can kill any rat. So let's listen carefully to the rest of the lies concerning Jesus, concerning Mary, concerning Christianity. Today I would like to introduce you to a new character, Omar Farooq Abdullah, and he is an American Muslim scholar. He actually lives in Chicago, Illinois. Listen carefully to his words.
1: Mary is mentioned more times in the Quran, the Islamic revelation, than she is even in the Gospels. And she is deemed a perfect woman.
0: This is the statement which Muslims always repeat in the West, that Mary is mentioned in the Quran more than Mary is mentioned in the Bible. Muslims also say there is a book of the Quran, chapter 19, is named after Mary. And Christians do not have any books in the Bible named after Mary. But as I said to you earlier, that having the name Mary in the Quran 31 times and it's not because there is a book named in the Quran after Mary. I mean, the Quran have respect, or the Quran is telling the truth about Mary. Because we do have another chapter in the Quran, chapter 2, which is a larger chapter, which is called the chapter of the cow. Does that mean to you that Allah have more respect for the cow than Mary? And if you look at all the names of the chapters of the Quran for various bugs, animals, and things, it does not make any sense. Now, the question we need to ask here is not how many times Allah mentioned Mary in the Quran, but how much of what is mentioned about Mary in the Quran is true. So, we opened the Quran and we investigated. And we discovered that the name Mary is mentioned in the Quran 31 times. And guess what? 9 of this 31 times was the statement, Isa, son of Mary. And we already covered this, and we say Isa is the wrong name. So here is the 9 lies all over the Quran, beginning from chapter 2, verse 87, and the last one is chapter 4 and verse 157. And if you look at all the statements, all the message which is given in these verses, you see it's a lie. For example, in Quran chapter 3, verse 36, it tells us about the story of Mary's mother, the wife of Imran. And we said that, as we covered this earlier also, that Imran is not the father of Mary, the mother of our Lord and our Savior Jesus Christ. But Imran is the father of Mary, the sisters of Moses and Aaron. And the story, as you read it in chapter 3, in verse 35 and verse 36, you see that Muhammad was confused between the mother of Mary and Hannah, the mother of Samuel, which you can read the entire story in the first book of Samuel, chapter 1. As a matter of fact, Mary, the daughter of Imran, the sister of Moses and Aaron, never been married and never have any children. As for the mother of Mary, the mother of Jesus, she had other daughters. She never vowed her baby to the temple, and Mary never lived in the temple. For there is no room in the temple for females to live. When we read the interpretation of Muslim scholars, they will tell you that Mary, the mother of Jesus, lived in the Holy of Holiness, which is a great error to show you how ignorant not just

Muhammad of the Jewish custom and the Jewish way of worship, but his scholars also, like Ibn Kathir and Tabari and Qurtubi and Jalalain, they all are so ignorant of the simple facts about the Temple of Solomon. Now, as for what is written about Mary in chapter 3, we already covered in the previous programs, and we saw that it contained one error after another. None of the information is given there is true. Now, in Quran chapter 4, verse 156, Muhammad invented a lie about Mary when he said, "And because of their being infidel and because of their saying against Mary, a great slander." When you read a verse like that in the Quran, you do not know what Muhammad is talking about, but read the interpretation of Muslim scholars. That's when Muhammad said that the Jewish people spread the lie that Mary commit adultery and that's how she have her baby Jesus. But that is not true at all, for there is not any document during the life of our Lord and our Savior, Jesus Christ, that anyone said or claimed such a lie. Why do we say that? Because the Bible is very clear. When you go in the book of Matthew, chapter 1, what do we read there? We learn from verse 18 that Mary was engaged to Joseph. And before they were joined together, Joseph found out that she was pregnant. In verse 19, Joseph was a righteous man. He chose not to expose her, but he chose to leave her in secret. Which means what? That Joseph never told anyone about Mary being pregnant, not from him. Because in this time, engagement was considered marriage until the man be with his wife sexually. So the common sense people believed that Joseph was the father of her son. In verse 20, while Joseph is thinking of that in his mind, the angel of the Lord appeared to him in a dream. And he told him, "Joseph, do not be afraid to take Mary as wife, for she is pregnant by the Holy Spirit. She will have a boy." In verse 21, "And you shall name him Yeshua, for he will save his people from their sin." And that is the real meaning of the name Yeshua, Savior. And then he told them why. He said, because this is to fulfill the prophecy which was given earlier by the prophet Isaiah, who says, "The virgin will be with child, and she will have a son, and they will name him Emmanuel," which means God is with us. In verse 24, we read, Joseph woke up from his sleep, and he did what? He did exactly as the angel of the Lord told him. He took Mary as his wife, and he did not know her. He did not have sexual relationship with her until she had her firstborn son, and they named him what? Jesus, which is Yeshua in the Hebrew language. Now, as you go through the scripture, in many, many verses, you see that all people know Jesus to be the son of the carpenter. He is the son of Joseph. As we read in the Bible, in the book of Matthew, chapter 13 and verse 55, when the Bible said, "Is not this the carpenter's son? Is not his mother called Mary, and his brothers James and Joseph and Simon and Judas?" What do we learn from this verse, my dear friends? That the people in Jesus' days know him to be the son of Joseph, as we read in the book of Luke chapter 3 and verse 23, as people thought that he is the son of Joseph. So obviously, Mary, the mother of Jesus, was married to Joseph the carpenter, and they had other children, James and Joseph and Simon and Judas. So where did Muhammad come up with this propaganda that people thought that Mary committed adultery? It is simply just a lie which fit with the rest of the fabrication which Muhammad mentions throughout the Quran about Mary. And we covered this in more details in our new book, The Revelation of Error. Then if we keep going about what Allah mentioned in the Quran concerning Mary, in chapter 5, verse 17, Allah in the Quran says that those who believe that Jesus Christ, son of Mary, is God, they are infidels. So thanks a lot. Here is a mention of Mary in the Quran, that if we believe that her son is God, that makes us infidels. And the same message again in chapter 5, verse 72. Infidel indeed are those who said that Allah is

0: the Christ, son of Mary. Thanks a lot. Now we know that all those who believe in Jesus Christ, son of Mary, to be God, or to be the son of God, they are infidels. That's really a high respect for Mary and for all Christians, isn't it? I wish I can meet with those liberal who call themselves Christian, who agree about the word of Allah in the Quran to be true, if they have never even read this trash all over the Quran about Mary and her son and those who believe in her son to be God. Then you go to chapter 5, verse 78. Son of Mary, Isa, cursed people. Really? Where do we find this in the Bible? In chapter 5, verse 116, another big lie from Allah himself in the Quran. Why? Because Allah there is questioning Jesus, Isa, son of Mary, about if he have told the people to worship him and his mother as gods without Allah. Really? Did Jesus teach anywhere in the Bible for people to worship him and his mother? Or that is a fabrication and lies by Allah and Muhammad in the Quran? No true Christian ever worshiped Mary. And if there's someone worship Mary, this someone is not a Christian, but he is a follower of a cult.
1: 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Our website has several links to many resources for further study, including a detailed listing of the many seminars we offer on DVD. Topics include, is the Quran infallible? Has the Bible been corrupted? The treatment of women in Islam? Muhammad or Christ? What the Quran teaches about Jesus? And many more. Have you always wanted to read what the Quran actually teaches, but didn't know which translation to trust? Most English versions of the Quran have glossed over many of the troubling passages and sugarcoated the many violent and immoral teachings written within Islam's holiest book. After several years of research and networking with scholars around the world, the Straight Way of Grace Ministry has recently offered the single most accurate modern English version of the Quran ever published. Filled with study notes to the reader and a careful comparison of key passages of the Quran and the Bible, this translation will arm you with the knowledge you need in reaching those lost in the darkness of Islam. Please take a few moments today and visit us online at www.thestraightway.org for all these resources and more. And now, back to our show.
0: Don't forget the fact of lies in Quran chapter 19 concerning Jesus and Mary. In Quran 61:6, Isa, son of Mary, that is Jesus of Muhammad, is prophesying of Muhammad, or the name was written there is Ahmed, to come after him. That's a lie. No Christian believe in that. It's a fabrication by Muhammad about himself in the Quran. Jesus never prophesied of any prophet will come after him. We will cover this in details later. So as you look at all what Muhammad wrote in the Quran concerning Isa, we Christians do not believe in that. And as you look and investigate what Muhammad said in the Quran about Mary, it was one lie after another, one error after another. Now we ask the question, is the statement here is true? Do we have more mention of Mary in the Quran than in the Bible? You can say as much as you want to say about any character from the Bible and you insert it in the Quran. That does not make it a new revelation, because actually what Muhammad is doing here is retelling the story, copying from the Bible and copying from other books written later, which is not a scripture, about Mary, and inserting all this information in the Quran. That does not make the Quran a revelation. That's what we call plagiarism, especially as we see Muhammad copying and corrupting the stories of the Bible into the Quran. But what about the Bible? Yes, the Bible talk about Mary. The Bible talk about Mary in a miraculous way, which is what we call prophecy. Things written about Mary and about Jesus hundreds but thousands of years before it took place. Like when Moses wrote to us in the book of Genesis, 1500 years plus before Mary was born. As we read in the book of Genesis chapter 3 verse 15, when the Bible said, "And I will put enmity between thee and the woman, and between thy seed and her seed," it should

0: bruise thy head, and thou shalt bruise his heel. Do you know what that means here? That's a prophecy of the seed of Mary, because no woman has a seed. Only men have a seed. But the only woman who have a son without man intervention is Virgin Mary. And here is a prophecy was written about Mary 1500 years earlier than her birth. And obviously this statement was given by God in the Garden of Eden, which was 4000 years before Jesus came in the flesh. How about the prophecy of Isaiah when he said the virgin will have a baby, which is written 700 years before Christ? That is another mention, miraculous mention of Mary in the Bible, which has been fulfilled in the life of Mary and in the life of Jesus Christ, our Lord and our Savior. And then all what is written in the Gospels, all what was written in the book of Acts about Mary is truth, not lies and fabrication, as it is written throughout the pages of the Quran. For Mary believed in Jesus. She called him my Savior. Mary was there at the cross when Jesus spoke to her, and when Jesus spoke to John, his beloved disciple, and he said to him that she is his mother, and he said to her that he is her son. And Mary was there at the empty tomb after the resurrection of our Lord and our Savior Jesus Christ. And Mary was there in the upper room as she worshipped Jesus with the disciples and the early church. When we read all what is written about Mary, Old Testament and New Testament, we find it to be truth. But when you read all what Muhammad spread all over the Quran, one verse here, one verse there, I could not find one verse throughout the Quran which states solid information about Mary or about her son, our Lord and our Savior, Jesus Christ. Now let's continue with Mr. Omar Farouk Abdullah, this American Muslim scholar. I don't know how in the world he even gives these people the title scholar, because I do not believe in Ibn Kathir, Tabari, Qurtubi, and Al-Jalalayn. These are the four top scholars to be scholars. I call them in my new book, dummers, not scholars. But listen, a little bit more of Mr. Omar Farouk.
1: If you compare Islamic belief about Jesus and God to the earliest Christians, then you can hardly tell a difference. It's also interesting that in some of the ancient inscriptions that go back to the first Christian community of the first century that are in Arabia, they refer to themselves as Muslims. They use the word in Aramaic or Nabataean, Mushlimu.
0: Did you taste the poison? Did you hear what he just said? If you compare Islamic belief about Jesus and about Mary to the early Christians, you cannot see any difference. You know what he's saying here? All of us Christians who live today are nothing but apostates concerning the true Christianity. See, now Christianity have changed. Why? Because he may think that the early Christians did not believe that Jesus is Son of God. Early Christians did not believe that Jesus died on the cross and rose from the dead. And that is the biggest lie from the bottom of hell, which Muslims try to teach in the West today. That the Christianity which we see today have nothing to do with the early Christianity. And the Bible which we have in our hand today have nothing to do with the early Bible. For all Christians today are not following the true Christianity. But the true Christianity is what Muhammad taught in the Quran about Jesus and about Mary. Do you know that the Arab Christian in Muhammad days did not name Jesus Isa, but they named Jesus Yeshua? So even the name of Jesus in the Quran was invented by Muhammad. And the stories about Jesus and Mary in the Quran are invented by Muhammad. What our dear friend here does not know is that we still do have hundreds but thousands of manuscripts which dated to the early church period. We still do have the Hebrew and the Greek which go back to the first century. It is the same. It never changed. The only change took place in the life of Jesus and the life of Mary is what Muhammad put in the Quran. The message of Christianity before Muhammad was a gleam in his father's eye, still the same today. For the English and the Arabic and the French and the German and every language, for the Bible today, came out from the early manuscript, which is the Hebrew and the Greek text. We do not have a new Christianity, but we follow the same message of old, the prophecies of the Old Testament and the fulfillment of the New Testament. Then Mr. Omar said, the early Christian in the Arab was speaking Aramaic and they were saying that we're Muslims. Yes, indeed, early Christian were Muslim, as all the prophets in the Quran were Muslims. For Jesus himself in the Quran was a Muslim. One of the amazing statements which is written throughout the Quran is that all these prophets were the first Muslim. How? I don't know. There is no second Muslims. So the early Christian of Saudi Arabia who speak in Arabic were not really speaking Arabic, but they used another word in the Aramaic language to say they're Muslim. They were Muslim 600 years before Muhammad was born. What a great lie. For all Arab Christians believe in Yeshua, not Isa, that he is the Son of God who died on the cross and rose again on the third day. And none of the Christians on Saudi Arabia in Muhammad days till today believe in the lies which Muhammad repeated over and over again throughout the Quran about Jesus or Mary. And until we meet again, may the true God of the Bible continue to bless you and yours.
2: Perhaps the greatest fear that Muslims have is the constant insecurity that the Quran declares about heaven and hell. According to Islam, no one can know for sure if they will spend eternity with the Lord in heaven or suffering apart from him in hell. Even Muhammad said that he did not know if even he would make it to paradise. Did you know that the Bible says that you can know 100% for sure that your soul will be with the Lord after death? God knows that it would be impossible to live a life of joy and peace if a person was always in doubt about their soul. God wants you to be sure. In fact, Jesus had to come to this earth and die on the cross so that you could know that you had eternal life. You see, our problem is sin, which is rebellion against the God who created us and loves us. God is perfect and holy, and he cannot allow sin into his heaven. We must have our sins forgiven and removed, and that's why Jesus suffered and died on the cross, to pay the penalty for your sins and for mine. Because of what Jesus did on the cross, God can forgive you. He can save you, no matter who you are or what you have done. God has done everything necessary to save your soul. But now, the decision is up to you. Will you turn away from your sin and rebellion and trust Jesus as your Lord and Savior? Good works, church attendance, and baptism cannot get your soul to heaven, but Jesus can. The Bible says, "Whoever calls upon the name of the Lord shall be saved." Why don't you call out to the Lord right now? Perhaps saying something like this: "Dear God, I know that I'm a sinner and that I do deserve to be punished, but I believe that you sent Jesus to die for me, to pay the price for my sins. Right now, I turn away from my sin and I invite you to come and be my Lord and my Savior. Thank you for saving me. In Jesus' name, amen." Have you accepted the Lord Jesus Christ as your Savior? Or perhaps you have further questions about Islam or Christianity? Why not take a moment right now and visit us online at www.thestraightway.org. That's www.thestraightway.org. May God bless you richly until we meet again right here on Revealing the Truth About Islam. 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

0: With SRN News, I'm Bob Agnew in Washington. An Amazon cargo plane has crashed at Miami International Airport, killing at least five people.
1: Authorities say the Boeing 767 overran a runway Sunday afternoon after arriving from San Juan, Puerto Rico, striking vehicles and bursting into flames. Three people were critically injured. Two others suffered less serious injuries. The pilot and co-pilot were trapped aboard. More than 60 rescue units responded. The National Transportation Safety Board is sending a team to investigate. Ken Lorman reporting.
0: Dallas is tightening security ahead of this week's landmark Republican midterm convention. That includes canceling permits for a planned anti-Trump protest nearby. Dallas officials have revoked permits for a September 10th demonstration near the Republican convention. That's where President Trump and Vice President Vance are both expected to appear. Police say they need to direct coordination with the organizers before approving demonstrations near the venue. U.S. Envoy Steve Witkoff and Jared Kushner say that they have held encouraging talks in Kiev aimed at ending the war with Russia. Witkoff told reporters,
2: "My job with and Jared's job together is to bring the parties together, to narrow the issues between them, to create good communication channels. And hopefully we began that process constructively. And we're confident that there'll be a good resolution here."
0: President Zelensky said the talk covered a wide array of issues, including air defense and a winter package of support and security guarantees. The accused ringleader of a cryptocurrency gang headed for court in Washington, D.C. this week. 22-year-old Malone Lamb, allegedly part of a network of young men in their late teens, early 20s, who duped a stranger out of more than $240 million worth of Bitcoin, a scam they managed to pull off back in 2024. This is SRN News. Would you say that your church does a good job of welcoming the disabled? Correspondent Michael Harrington reports.
3: According to the latest poll from Lifeway Research, most Protestant pastors would answer that question with a yes. 73% strongly agree that their congregation is very welcoming to the disabled, and another 25% somewhat agree. The survey also reveals that 76% of clergymen believe that all churches should make changes to their buildings, if need be, so that disabled visitors feel comfortable when they attend. Michael Harrington reporting.
0: Former NBA star Enes Kanter-Freedom has filed a lawsuit against the WNBA's Chicago Sky over his removal from a game and subsequent ban from future games. The team barred Freedom from their arena after he was ejected from a game against the Indiana Fever last month. He was kicked out after being confronted by Sky guard Natasha Cloud over a T-shirt he was wearing that was critical of transgenderism. This is SRN News. Christopher Bell has finally done himself proud and parks his car in Victory Lane, taking the checkered flag at historic Darlington Raceway. Here's correspondent Jerry Jordan.
4: Seven times in 2026, Christopher Bell had finished second Sunday night in the NASCAR Cup Series race at Darlington Raceway. Bell is a bridesmaid no more. His win kicked off the first race of the 10-race NASCAR chase for the championship, and he trails the points leader Denny Hamlin by 12. Bell battled past Kyle Larson to take the lead as Larson's tires wore thin. Then he held off a charge by Ty Gibbs, who would finish second. Rounding out the top three was Tyler Reddick, who led the most laps of the race.
0: And that is Jerry Jordan reporting. Still to come, Enjoy Illinois. That's set for September 13th and the Bass Pro Shops Night Race on September 19th. 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
5: 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Being confident of this very thing, that he which hath begun a good work in you will perform it until the day of Jesus Christ. Our good news verse from Philippians chapter 1, verse 6.
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10: Welcome. Glad you're with us. We're going to be joined today by Pastor Tom Hughes out of California. Pastor Tom and I did a broadcast together yesterday, just 15 minutes, and already it's well, in less than 24 hours, praise the Lord, in less than 24 hours, it's already over 50,000 views. Now, why do you think that is, folks? It may even be higher than that now, right, guys? But that was early this morning. It was already at that number. And it came out late yesterday. Why is that, folks? I thought nobody was interested in Bible prophecy. I thought Bible prophecy was very divisive and people weren't interested in that topic. Wrong. That's what the mainstream of Christianity wants to tell us. But it's extremely popular and it's extremely biblical. And there are so many stories in the news today that I want to get to, including it's now come out that, and this is over at worldviewreport.com, your daily aggregated news site, worldviewreport.com. Trump family's new crypto bank is backed by Abu Dhabi Sheikh. That's the United Arab Emirates. Okay. That's Islam. Yeah, this is why it's very distressing to see the difference between the Trump administration first term versus second term. Something has happened. Houston, we have a problem. We also have Europe. Europe's digital euro is coming in 2029. These are topics, again, that my grandparents and certainly my great-grandparents had no understanding of. Even the idea of the world watching the witnesses lie in the streets for 3.5 days dead, that would be of great consternation to my great-grandparents. The first live satellite event around the world was a Elvis concert in 1973. Well, my great-grandparents passed away before that. They didn't understand that concept. Isn't it interesting? Think about this, can you? Bible prophecy and the Bible was more difficult to understand when my grandparents and great-grandparents were alive, and yet I don't know that they were criticizing it. They weren't. I found out just this year, my father-in-law, who is going to be 90 in April, and he is an architect that designed churches all over the country. He's in great shape. 90 years. We share a birthday. He and I share a birthday. And I was having a conversation with him this year on the phone, and he told me something I didn't know, something that his daughter didn't know. His father got a degree, actually his grandfather got a degree in Bible prophecy at Moody Bible Institute. Now, do you know how many years ago that was? And he got a degree in Bible prophecy. They weren't shunning Bible prophecy, and yet it was so much harder for them to really understand these things, and yet they faithfully studied it and thought, well, it'll come out to be more understood as time goes on, I'm sure, just like we do. But look at how blessed we are to have an understanding of this book of Daniel, the foundation for Revelation, and Revelation itself. And yet it's mocked, and yet its ability to be understood today is far greater than any generation ever. And here is Europe's digital euro is coming in 2029. We also have, of course, this mass surge, it seems, in earthquakes and catastrophes. We're watching, sadly, what happened in Nepal. You guys see that wall of water taking people out and down, flooding their homes, knocking down their homes, carrying massive, huge boulders, but powerful water. And these catastrophes are now almost on a weekly basis, are they not? We're watching. Is this another sign of the time, the birth pains? Let's talk about all that and a lot more. Joining me now is Pastor Tom Hughes. Pastor, welcome to the broadcast. Thanks for being with us.
11: Oh, thank you, Brandon. It's great to be here with you.
10: You too, my friend. Let's talk about that for one moment. And I want folks, you guys, to maybe get a pen and paper, because I want to tell you about a conference coming up. And I know we have 3 VCY America stations in Texas. And we have some of you that could easily drive there. But there's a conference, a Bible prophecy conference coming up in September, the middle of September. We'll give you the exact date. And you can attend in person. I'll be speaking. I turned down 99.99% of invitations because it's just too much going on already. But I wanted to go and be a part of what Pastor Tom Hughes is doing with Dr. Andy Woods and my buddy Olivier Melnick and several others will be there. We'll give you the full list here in a moment. So get a pen and paper because it's coming up and you can be a part of it. We're all going to be there live in person. But let's go to that topic, Bible prophecy. You know, every day you and I get up, we look at the news and we're finding so much that excites us because we study the Bible, we study Revelation, we study Daniel, we're studying Ezekiel, and there's so much that's coming into focus. Yet it's so mocked. Yet my grandparents and great-grandparents didn't have nearly the understanding that we have. They didn't mock it. My father-in-law's grandfather didn't have this ability. He actually majored, as I said, in Bible prophecy at Moody. Can you believe this?
11: I think of these things, and just while you're talking, the words from 2 Peter chapter 3 come to my mind, where Peter warns about the days coming just before the Lord's return. And he says, knowing this first, that scoffers will come in the last days, walking according to their own lust, saying, where's the promise of his coming? Our fathers used to tell us these things from the beginning of creation. And then Peter goes to write about beginning of creation, how everything was created, how a flood came. And then he talks about the new heavens and the new earth. So we're taken from creation all the way to Christ's first coming. And then the scoffers that will come, and they will mock you if you say, hey, Jesus is coming again, and look at the signs that are pointing to his second coming. And he says, scoffers will come in the last days, walking according to their own lusts, making fun of the people who believe in Bible prophecy. I do find it interesting, Brandon, also that it does say, walking according to their own lusts. It can be the lust of money. It can be the pride of life. It can be sexual perversion. And right now we see all of those things growing exponentially. We think of Romans chapter 1, where Paul writes and he talks about a generation or a people, I would say, that suppresses the truth in unrighteousness. So although they know the truth, they will suppress it because of their unrighteous acts that they want to do. And Peter also writes, for this they are willfully ignorant. They know what's really happening. They can see it, but they choose not to pay attention to the truth. They don't want the truth to come into their minds because it will ruin whatever kind of party they are having here on this earth. They don't want it to upset the utopia that they are building. And you look at where we are right now and you think, wow, the Bible told us what was going to come. And this is just one of the many signs, the scoffers.
10: The scoffers. And it is, wow. Look at this headline. Trump family's new crypto bank is backed by Abu Dhabi Sheikh. Now that's, Abu Dhabi is the, I guess it's basically the capital, if you will, of the United Arab Emirates. If you look it up, I think you'll find that indeed that is the case. It is the capital city of the United Arab Emirates. But you know what you'll also find, folks? I did a little research on that today. You'll also find Article 7 of the United Arab Emirates Provisional Constitution declares Islam the official state religion of the UAE. Now, this is, I hate to say it, I don't like saying this, but this is another, what appears to me, and from my worldview and my opinion, it appears to me that this is another issue of potential conflicts of interest. Why is the Trump family doing this now? Why would they not have done this before or wait till after he's out of office? It just seems very troubling to me right now. And it also maybe is a sign of why we see President Trump having a totally different take on Islam from his first term to his second term, Tom.
11: Well, anytime you begin to compromise or, okay, let's go back to the second term and Trump received this $400 million plane from Qatar. And, you know, regardless of what his reasoning was and what he had said to the public, the problem is, I don't care what anybody tells me, if you receive a bribe or you enter into a deal for $100, right? And before anybody accuses me of saying, hey, you just said Trump was took a bribe, I'm not saying that, but I want you to just think through this with me. You receive $100 from somebody or $1,000, you enter into some kind of deal with them, and they tell you how wonderful you are. When people bring negative conversations to you about that person, your first inclination is to think highly of them, no matter what, because they were wonderful to you. They gave you $1,000. They said you don't even have to pay them back. You know, whatever this kind of thing. It affects the mind of every single human being, and it affects their actions. So then you throw in a $400 million plane. But then you fast forward to where we are right now. I look at this as just being another part of what is just going right on down the line as this train is rolling forward. And, you know, Trump, he's a businessman. Everything Jared Kushner does and Witkoff does, from everything I see, it is about building their kingdom now. It is about money. I mean, when you look at some of the deals that they're saying Israel has to take regarding Gaza and regarding Hamas, and you go, wait a minute, Israel's the one that's going to be left holding the bag. I mean, it's just a couple of weeks ago when they were saying, well, Hamas doesn't have to disarm. You know, we're still going back and forth on what about the disarming. So you look at this, you enter into a financial transaction or financial deal, in this case, with these people who are Islamic, well, what the heck do you think that's going to do to you if you're in a deal with them? Of course you're going to start saying nice things about it. I mean, look at what's going on with Tucker Carlson. And you start seeing how it appears almost everybody has a price that they are willing to, they're just willing to enter into an agreement for. If you give me enough money, or if you give me this or give me that, I think we can make something work. Forgetting all along that when we look at what's going on over in the Mideast and all of the anti-Semitism that is continuing to rise, Israel is going to be the one that's going to be left holding the bag. But I also look at this, Brandon, as, again, I think Trump has done some wonderful things while he's been in office. I cannot imagine having Kamala Harris in power right now. But as we look forward, there are some very concerning things, and Trump seems to be setting himself for what's coming after he's no longer president, to build his kingdom here on earth.
10: Mm. Oh, we have so much more to get through with Pastor Tom Hughes. His website, here it is. You better write it down. HopeForOurTimes.com. We come back, we'll tell you about this conference taking place September 11 and 12 in the Dallas, Texas area. Pastor Tom Hughes, myself, Olivia Melnick, Dr. Well, we'll tell you the whole list when we come back. We'll be right back.
6: Be sober, be vigilant, for your adversary the devil as a roaring lion walketh about seeking whom he may devour. 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
10: All right, welcome back. 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Of course, some of these people are regular guests or have been guests on this program. Of course, Dr. Woods, Olivia Melnick, regularly. I also see here Dr. Paul Wilkinson, who has got some great books out on anti-Semitism. And I quote Dr. Paul Wilkinson quite a bit in my upcoming book on why I'm a Christian Zionist. And so if you'd like to attend this conference in person, it's Friday, September 11th, Saturday, the 12th. And it's in the Dallas, Texas area. It's actually in Rockwall, Texas. That's a suburb of Dallas, right, Pastor Tom?
11: Yes, it is. That's just about an hour outside of Dallas. Listen, Brandon, I'm so excited that you're going to be speaking at it. First time ever. And we finally get to meet in person, too. But
10: yes.
11: And listen, yeah. And all the people who go there, you're going to be able to meet the speakers. You're going to be able to talk with them. It's not a 5,000-seat auditorium or something like that. So you'll actually be able to meet everybody. And it's going to be over the top. And I just want to thank you for saying yes when you agreed to come and speak.
10: Well, thank you for inviting me. I'd love to be there because I'd like to meet you in person finally. And then, of course, I have not had a chance to interview Dr. Paul Wilkinson in a long time. I think it was the pre-trib conference back in like 2016 or something. So it's been a while. So it'll give me a great chance. We're bringing our film crew and setting up and doing some interviews with a few of these guys. So it's a great opportunity all the way around. If you'd like to get registered for it and reserve your seat, you can do that by going to hopeforourtimes.com, hopeforourtimes.com. At the top of the page, look for where it says events. And then it says right there on the menu, when you put your cursor over events, it'll pull down a menu. Are you ready, Texas? Click on that. It brings up all the information on the September 11 and 12 conference. So we're looking forward to that. Hopeforourtimes.com to reserve your seat. We've already booked Pastor Tom to be at our National Worldview Weekend in Waukesha in 2027, folks. So if we can just have a great turnout and break even on this one coming up, then we have him already booked. We have J.B. Hickson. We have Brandon Holdhouse and a bunch of other speakers already booked for 2027. So again, let's have a great turnout in 2026, break even on it with a great offering, and we're on our way to promoting 2027, right? You have to do that this far in advance to get these kind of speakers and to get the buildings reserved. So there you go. Let's go back to the issue of Abu Dhabi, United Arab Emirates. Trump family sets up a bank. We got this big investor, according to the news report, that includes a crypto bank. How concerned are you when it comes to the way President Trump has been talking recently about Israel, Jared Kushner talking about dividing Gaza, what they're going to do, Trump saying it's, you know, we're going to control it. It's ours, Gaza, the U.S. And then we're going to tell Israel what they can do with Judea and Samaria. I've been telling my audience, this is a recipe for God's judgment. You know, Joel 3, you've divided my land. Do you join me in that concern or not?
11: Absolutely. You know, you said a few minutes ago that, you know, you're a Christian Zionist. And I know it's amazing how many people online just get so mad, but it's because they don't even they don't understand what it means. There's so many things that are thrown out there on social media to say it means something it does not mean. Then they go into the Elders of Zion and the Khazars and all of these just crazy theories that have absolutely no truth to them. But you get vilified for doing that. But when you understand Jerusalem, you understand Israel, you understand God's covenants. Listen, when God made a covenant with Israel,

He made everlasting covenants. He made a covenant with Abraham, Isaac, and Jacob for the land. In fact, Brandon, I have a small booklet. It's got 170 promises. All it is scripture. It is nothing else. In fact, I'll show you one when we. I'll give you.

0: through the Davidic covenant, God promises that the Messiah was going to come. The Messiah came the first time, and the Messiah is coming again. And in order for God to fulfill his word, that means that the Jews must be in the land, and the Messiah, Jesus, must come back into the land of Israel, and specifically Jerusalem. And so, and then I look at also, you have the Mosaic covenant. And I think where confusion comes in with people is they'll read the Mosaic covenant, where the Mosaic covenant is God says, if you do this to the people of Israel, Jacob, right? The 12 tribes of Jacob, you do this, then I'll do that. If you obey me, I'll bless you. If you disobey me, you'll be cursed and you'll be scattered to the four corners of the earth. However, it's an act of discipline. However, because my name is on the eternal covenants, the everlasting covenants, the Abrahamic covenant, the Davidic covenant, the eternal covenant, and so forth, I will bring you back into the land. Hence, anyone that comes against God and says, I'm going to divide up the land, God says, it's my land. I've given it to my people. In Joel chapter 3, God says, if anybody that seeks to divide my land and my heritage, my people Israel, he says those things. He calls them at a time in the future, my people Israel, my heritage, my land. And you have a Trump administration comes in and says, I'm in charge. I can do things. No, Israel wouldn't even, he says something not too long ago to the effect of, Israel wouldn't exist if it wasn't for me, or something like that.
1: That's exactly right. That's exactly right.
0: You
1: said that.
0: Okay, so you these statements, you go, this is just, wait a minute, you're fighting against God. And here's something else that is absolutely astounding. In Jeremiah chapter 32, God instructs Jeremiah to write some prophecies projecting after the Babylonian captivity and into the time when the Messiah returns. And in Jeremiah chapter 32, God says, I'm going to give you a new heart. He's talking to the people of Israel. That hasn't happened yet. I will bring you back into the land. You will have peace. He's talking about the peace when the Messiah returns. But he says, I will bring you back into the land. And then in verse 41 of Jeremiah chapter 32, anybody can fact check me on this. God says to this, talking about Israel coming back into the land. He says, I will do this with all of my heart and all of my soul. That is the only thing, only place in the entire Bible where God says, I will do anything with all my heart and all my soul. And what's he talking about? Bringing his people back into the land at the last days with all my heart and all my soul. So I see these people saying, we're going to divide the land. The Jews don't have any right to the land. Zionism is of the devil, all of these different things. You are standing in the way of God saying, wait a minute, I'm going to do this with all my heart and all my soul. It's as if people are saying, oh, no, you aren't God. You're not going to let you do something you want to do with all your heart and all my soul. Listen, you're fighting against God when you go into this type of a place. So I do have great concerns for America. Again, I voted for Trump. I would support Trump. I couldn't imagine Tim Walz, Kamala Harris, or any of these other radical leftist communists being in there. But we've got a huge problem with Israel, and now you have the compromises with money with the UAE and Qatar before that. And then you got Jared Kushner and Steve Witkoff, who are both Jews, who seem to be willing to sell out Israel in this process to be crowned with the one who brought the peace plan, to be crowned with the one who divided the land. That is not something I would want to have a crown for, being the one who divided the land of Israel or attempted to, or I'm the one that brought peace. No, the Messiah is the one that's going to bring peace. But the way that we see this going about, man, it is a very concerning thing for me.
1: Did you ever think that President Trump's second administration would seem to be laying the foundation so heavily technology-wise and in other ways as well, economically, for the last days? Because, I mean, when you talk about the data centers, AI, the big tech people he's working with, then you talk about what's going on economically. Bessent is going to open up this general account of the Treasury, release $1 trillion, buy our own debt, buy our own bonds, push that money back into and buying them, push that money, of course, will go into the general bank accounts of other people, which will flow into the economy, which will create more inflation long term. I mean, this, which again is destruction of people's wealth and life savings and work. Did you ever think we'd see this under a

0: Trump administration's second term?
1: Okay, so first of all, I did think that we would see the attention go on Israel and Trump would pick up right where he left off with the Abraham Accords. It's not going as well as he was hoping it was going to go, but thought he was going to do that. I did not expect his whole group of tech people. I mean, most of the tech people he's got together, they're leftists,
0: Right.
1: right? And so I didn't expect that, but you looking at it now, it makes an awful lot of sense, which we'll come back to in just a second. Regarding the economy, what is this? Like a QE, quantitative easing, what are we on now? Number 50 or something like that? So, Brandon, you remember the first QE, QE1, several years ago. Print up $1 trillion and strengthen the economy again, which is not going to strengthen the economy. It'll spur people on because all of a sudden they're going to have more money. But like you said, it's kicking the can down the road. It's going to create for a much greater inflation. I believe, I look at this and I think it's just a matter of time before we go into inflation and deflation. And we're going to see both of these things happening in different areas simultaneously. And you also look and go, okay, we keep hearing about the economy. What's going to happen? It's been talked about for years. We can't keep doing this. What do we have? $40 trillion in debt and growing. And now with this, I think it's called this morning, is it called the economic reset? Is that what they're calling this?
0: We've got the Operation
1: So,
0: Economic Outcast. The Operation Economic Outcast is gonna that part is gonna be where they are going to use the dollar and weaponize the dollar against anybody that works with Iran. Well, obviously, I'm for bringing down the leadership in Iran, but if you weaponize the dollar like that, you're really playing into the hands of groups like BRICS, Brazil, Russia, India, China, South Korea, and South Africa, and others that are saying, let's move away from the dollar for multiple reasons. But why would we want to be a part of a system that then can be used to weaponize against us? So it seems like you're just furthering what they're doing by doing that. And then when you freeze the dollars of those countries or whatever it is you do to weaponize the dollar and how you do it, and they start dumping the dollar, and other countries start dumping the dollar, those dollars come back to our shores, which long term is inflationary in itself. Somebody's got to slop that money up, right? Otherwise, you got too many dollars chasing too few goods and services, which is the very definition of inflation. So it seems like a short term solution, perhaps politically, for this administration, because they have not been able to do this war in 4 days, as they basically said, it'll take a few days, we'll be done. That started February 28th, and we're still at it. So I think they're willing to take this very risky move, hoping it will be what tips Iran over, and then maybe they can figure out how to solve the problem that they've created dollar-wise after the fact. I think they're getting desperate, is what I'm saying.
1: I know they're getting desperate. I mean, you look at some of the things. I think the MOU was I mean, the memorandum of understanding. I look at that. That was ridiculous. But they got to a place where the war wasn't being won. Well, let's just announce we've won the war and we've entered into a peace agreement. I think that was that attempt. That's not working. Iran doesn't play like the Western leaders do. These Muslims don't. Hence, that goes back to the UAE's money. And everything we see happening with Saudi Arabia. I know we're coming up on a break, but man, there's so much to talk about that people need to be aware of.
0: Yeah, indeed they do. All right, we'll come back. We'll do more of that. I want to ask him about Revelation 8 and 16, as I did Patrick Wood yesterday. The seas, the water turning blood.
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0: All right, welcome back. Glad you're with us, Worldview Radio. I need some coffee. They were going to bring me coffee, and it hasn't arrived yet. So I'm mentioning that because apparently everybody heard that when he unmuted. He unmuted me just as I said, I need some coffee, Melissa. So there you go. Yes, I do. I need coffee. But no sugar is in the coffee. I'm completely off of sugar. I think I've told you this a million times. I just want to tell you, I'm persevering. I'm off carbohydrates. I'm doing very good. I'm down from 172 to 167. I'm walking 2.5 miles in the morning on a treadmill, 2.5 miles in the evening. I've already done my 2.5 miles today. So any of you that are out there trying to lose a few pounds, get your triglycerides down, which I didn't even know what triglycerides were until a few weeks ago. My blood work came back. And I was only doing the blood work because Dr. Bashima said, hey, let's do Brendan's blood work. We'll use it as a teaching moment for television. That was a mistake. No good deed goes unpunished, does it? So I did that. But my wife's like, maybe this was a really good thing because it's obviously really motivated you. Well, yeah, it is, because I guess triglycerides, that's a serious deal. You're talking about plaque potentially. And I'm not worried about the cholesterol being high. I mean, there have been studies all over the world, cholesterol being high. Those people live to be really old. And then they also have a less rate of cancer. They have a less rate of Alzheimer's, dementia. I'm not really worried about the LDL cholesterol. I'm not worried about that. And I'm certainly not going on statins. Look, I don't give medical advice. I know of a family member got on statins for about 6-7 years, now has Alzheimer's/dementia. Well, go study that, folks. So again, question everything a doctor tells you. And then do your own homework, in other words. And then one of Melissa's friends said, my husband's on statins. He's been on there for a couple of years. You know what? He's having a difficult time remembering names now all of a sudden. I'm like, I didn't say anything because I wasn't there. But my wife's like, I think you need to do your homework on statins. So any of you trying to get those triglycerides down, don't want to be pre-diabetic and all that, let me just encourage you, join me in getting off sugar, getting off the carbohydrates and all that. Exercise, move. I was sedentary for too long. And Melissa lectured me on that for the longest time. So now I'm motivated to walk every day 5 miles. And, you know, it's kind of addictive, to be honest with you, once you see the results. But see, I'm results oriented. I have to be able to see results or progress, or I get bored real fast. So I have to see results. Well, I'm seeing them. And not only that, I'm looking forward to getting my blood tested again to see if I got those triglycerides down. But there you go. So join me in walking and getting in good shape. And, you know, I'm also happier, to be honest with you. When you walk and exercise, what are those things called? Endorphins? Endorphins? I guess it releases those and makes you happier. So, yeah, all the way. There's a lot of benefits. There you go. All right, Dr. Tom Hughes joins us. His website is Hope for Our Times. I always give him a doctor. I think he deserves one, but I'll give you an honorary doctor from our organization. It's Hope for Our Times with Pastor Tom Hughes, hopeforourtimes.com. Conference coming up September 11 and 12 in the Dallas area. 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All right, I want to ask you about something I asked Patrick Wood about yesterday. Isn't it interesting that we have a society today that seems to be just enthralled with the idea of death? We have the push for active euthanasia, killing. We have the, obviously, abortion. We have Massachusetts, is that the state that recently came out with furthering the idea of killing a baby right up to the moment it's born? I mean, they have this infatuation with killing and blood. We also notice in Revelation chapter 6 that we have the mention of the blood of the martyrs who were murdered during the tribulation period. We have other passages that talk about in Revelation 17, a woman drunk with the blood of the saints. So there's a connection in Revelation of blood being released, signifying mass murder of believers in the tribulation. But then we also, which again furthers the point I'm trying to make, is they seem to be infatuated, the left, the right, the godless, however you want to describe them, people on both sides of the aisle in many senses. Because you have a lot of people today that claim, oh, I'm on the right, I'm a Republican, but they espouse the same thing as the left. So there's really not a lot of difference. But these people love violence. They love bloodletting. And I find it interesting that it's almost like God says, oh, you guys like blood? You like blood, do you? And we see in Revelation chapter 8, verse 8, then the second angel sounded, and something like a great mountain burning with fire was thrown into the sea, and a third of the sea became blood, and a third of the living creatures in the sea died. Isn't that something? And then you go over to Revelation chapter 16, and you see the second bowl, verse 3, the sea turns to blood. The angel poured out his bowl on the sea, and it became blood as of a dead man, and every living creature in the sea died. The reason I'm bringing that up is because yesterday I just had this idea, this thought yesterday, is all these data centers taking up so much water, and we have a water deficit, and they want to corner the market on water. Some of the richest guys in the world in the water underground, they're buying up farmland, I think in part for multiple reasons, including the water underground. And they need these water sources for many things, but data centers and cooling and manufacturing and making pharmaceutical drugs and so many things you need water for. Isn't that interesting that the water is going to become blood, but it says in Revelation 16, blood as of a dead man that is, you know, congeals, it's slimy, it's thick, you know. How are they going to cool their AI data centers? I mean, I got to thinking about that yesterday. You guys love blood down there? You like to shed the blood of my tribulation saints? Well, here you go. Here's some blood for you. Dr. Hughes? Pastor Hughes.
1: All right. So can I go back to something you said earlier about the statins real
0: quick? Yeah.
1: So check this out, Brandon. It was back in the 1960s. I'm a kid. I'm going to school. There was, and I remembered it, there was this lady who came in talking about health and everything, and she says, hey, listen, if a wife, you get older and you want to kill your husband, all you have to do is give him 2 eggs every day and it will eventually kill him, right? And I think she was talking about cholesterol or whatever it was. So based on some studies that were done, this is in the 1960s, folks. So I go home and I'm talking to my dad about this lady who came to school. So my dad was really in the know. He was friends with Claude T. Shannon, who was the father of information theory, and Henry Singleton and so forth. And my dad said, he said, that is not true. He said, these studies were put forth about eggs by Kellogg's and General Mills, the cereal companies, to get you to stop eating eggs. And you know what? Here we are 60 years later, Brandon, and people still believe this stuff. So it just that's just a reminder of everything.
0: That's a very interesting story. And of course, a lot of people that are like me, they're trying to lose weight. We eat eggs.
1: Yeah. I mean, I eat eggs all the time because I found out, wait a minute, I've been lied to about all these things. And I absolutely do not, I don't believe the cholesterol lies. I just don't believe
0: them. Me neither.
1: I've seen enough, yeah. Okay, enough of that. Let's go to the blood and coagulating and all of that. So if we go back to the judgments of the time of Egypt and Pharaoh, what happens? You want blood? God says, okay, I'll turn everything to blood. All these different things that the people worshiped or did with their gods or whatever it was, God said, okay, you want flies? I'll give you more flies. You want frogs? You worship frogs? I'll give you frogs. And they had frogs coming out of everything, frogs in their kitchens, frogs in their mixing bowls. And you see the same pattern. Is this what you guys love? You guys love blood? Oh, I'll give you blood. You love this? Oh, I will give you that. And they will actually be in the form of judgment as it was in the days of Egypt. It's coming back again. When we look at it from the standpoint of data centers, this is a really fascinating, Brandon. And so I have a friend. I need to introduce you to him sometime. He won't do videos, but I was talking with him on, it would have been Wednesday this week, and he owns data centers. And he told me, he goes, he doesn't know what's in all the data centers. And he goes, I can tell you, they talk about all this water that's required for data centers. He goes, it's not true. He goes, I believe there is something else going on with these data centers, these massive ones. He owns smaller data centers. And he goes, he's friends with Elon Musk. So this guy, he knows what he's talking about. And he said, there's something very strange going on.

0: He goes, "I have a theory about what it is." He goes, "But I'm just not ready to tell anybody yet." And he goes, "I'll tell you in a few weeks." But he doesn't do videos or anything. But this guy's
1: But he
0: brilliant.
1: hasn't told you
0: So I
1: yet.
0: find this interesting. Pardon me?
1: He hasn't told you what they're doing with the water yet.
0: He speculated, so I'll be able to tell you off the record in a few weeks. I
1: Okay.
0: can't mention his name or anything
1: Right.
0: either, but it's just I'll tell you what, when we meet in Texas, I'll tell you.
1: Oh, yeah, I'd love to
0: Okay,
1: know. All right.
0: but by then they'll tell me.
1: Well, of course, we know water is important for many factors. You need to have water for cooling certain large air conditioning units and hospitals. You need it for cooling a lot of different machinery and equipment. You have to have water running through it to cool it. There are big ships, big ships that do trade and transportation, which I think is very interesting. Back in Revelation chapter 8, verse 9, and the third of the living creatures in the sea died, and a third of the ships were destroyed. Now, why were the ships destroyed? Ask yourself, folks, why does the blood, the water, the sea turning to blood destroy the ships? Well, how do you cool the engine of a ship? How many of you out there have boats, right? I have a Malibu ski boat I bought in 2002. I still have it, which is a good thing because I could never justify buying one ever again with what they charge today. But I bought one in 2002 and I keep it in good shape. Don't hardly ever use it because I'm too busy doing radio and TV. But it does have a pump in it that pumps water up out of the lake and cools the engine. And in fact, at one time, some of you avid water skiers out there know that it actually has water that pumps through the heat of the engine and gets really hot. And then you can flip a button and pull a hose out of the dashboard down by the left leg of the driver. And you could stick that long hose that comes out into your dry suit or into your wetsuit. And you get hot air fills up your suit. So if you're out skiing early in the morning or late at night for the glass and you get out and you're cold, you pull that hose out of the dashboard area of that boat and it's pumping and pushing hot air into your bodysuit. Now, where's that hot air coming from? It's coming from the heat of the engine. And the water's running through that engine to help cool the engine, but it's using the heat off that engine to push that heat in that hose so you can get warm. Now, if you have a water pump go out, you got a real problem. And there's a couple other things that are at the back end of the boat. I can't remember the name of one of them. It goes out every few years. And if that goes out, it's not pulling the water up and your engine will overheat. So anybody that even has a small boat for skiing knows exactly the importance of water. And I've never thought of that until today. Why are these boats being destroyed? Because how do you cool engines of massive boats for commerce? How do you take cargo container ships and keep those massive diesel engines cool if what you're sucking up into your engine is now not water, but blood? I want you to comment on that when we come back. You know what it's telling me? It's so fascinating. The more that we think about a passage, I can go back in. My editor texted me there yesterday, said, "Are you going to have to add more to the Revelation commentary?" I'm like, "No, it's already gone. It's to the printer." But a reprint? Yeah, you can never wring out all the text, can you? I want to ask Pastor Hughes about that when we come back.
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1: All right, welcome back. 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

0: tuned for Crosstalk with Jim Schneider coming up at the top of the hour at bcy.org or on most of these terrestrial stations you're listening to. 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Pastor Hughes, I never have thought about that until today, that ships were destroyed. And the context is because the sea became blood. Well, of course. How are you going to cool the engine if you have blood as the water now, and it's become like that of a dead man? That's going to really clog up your engine. It's going to be a problem. You can't cool the commercial ships, and you got a problem. Is this another example, I think, of how much we study the Bible and how much we keep coming up with more information?
1: I would say yes. And I'd never thought about that before you mentioned it either. I used to, you know, I used to water ski a lot when I was younger and thinner. And but I mean, it's true. And for those who say, no, it's just figurative, it looks like blood. No, it is blood. Just like the flood was an actual flood. The judgments that are coming during the tribulation period are what God says they are. It is literally blood like a dead man. And I used to think a third of the ships being destroyed, well, what would they be destroyed by? We know at one point there's a massive comet or asteroid or something, I think, that hits the Earth in chapter 8 or 9. I think it's chapter 8 of Revelation.
0: It maybe is. It's 8.
1: Mm-hmm. Yeah. So we have that. But this is different. When you get to chapter 16, you have the blood of a dead man. And even when you have a third of the ships being destroyed, that's chapter 8, isn't it? A third of the ships?
0: Yes, it is. Uh-huh.
1: So you have that same dynamic there too in chapter eight. And you have so when I look at the blood of a dead man, I can imagine. So imagine you're just think of this. You're out on a ship, you're doing a cruise, you're with all of your friends, you're having a great time, and all of a sudden the water turns to this blood, and it is thick blood. It's not just red water, it is literal blood. And as far as your understanding always growing, you know, I read my Bible every day, and every time I read it, I learn more. Something very interesting that Jesus said, he said, although heaven and earth will pass away, my word will never pass away. Brennan, I don't think that we will ever be able to, in eternity even, completely exhaust all of the word of God. His word is eternal. His word is infinite. Jesus himself is the word. And if we were to be able to figure out every single thing that is in the word, then we would have the mind of God. So we're always going to be learning and growing in our knowledge and understanding of the word and of the Lord, even in eternity. Although our first day in heaven, we're going to know, leaps and bounds over what we understand right now. But right now we're continuing to grow, but we're always going to be learning.
0: And people don't think about that. Most people, they think heaven, we're going to be bored out of our minds. But as I taught through the book of Revelation, and I was reading guys like Henry Morris, Dr. Henry Morris and others, they were saying what you just said, that we'll always be learning. And in fact, during that millennium period, many of you in this radio audience, you will be teachers. And part of your reward at the Bema seat, the rewards you receive for your faithfulness and your study and your diligence, you'll put those things into practice in the millennium as a teacher. And so your knowledge of the Bible will grow, as Pastor Hughes was just talking. But there'll be people coming into the millennium who are brand new believers. They just became believers during the tribulation period. They roll over, they're new believers. They haven't had much experience. I mean, obviously there's no one on the planet saved once the rapture happens. So even if they got saved right then, at best they'd be a Christian for 7 years. They still have a lot to go. And then think of all those that are born during the millennium who have to make a decision to follow Christ. They'll be taught. And I believe that we'll be we might even have a radio show. We might even have a radio and a television show. Have you guys ever thought about that? I think Christians at times think in terms that are not realistic, because they think about heaven or the millennium in such a

0: different way than the physical earth that we're going to be physically on, right? So you have all these people being born during that time. They're building houses and living in them. They're planting gardens and vineyards and eating from them. Do you not think we're going to have radio stations or some kind of communication and news and all the stories and the reports of all the kings of the earth coming and bringing their gifts to the Lord? Don't you think there's going to be and I'm like, Lord, can I be a newscaster during the millennium and report on what's going on in your millennial kingdom? I don't think we think like that, but I think many of us are going to be very busy. Pastor?
1: Oh, I totally agree. You know, I wrote a book several years ago about that, and I never published it. It's still sitting there because you wonder why it's still, I haven't published it yet? Because of exactly what you said. It's like a week goes by, I think, oh, this needs to be added. Oh, that needs to be added. So I've never published it. But in it, when you work out, people think, we're not going to have coffee. We're not going to have good food. We're not going to have this. We're not going to have that. That is just nuts. That is not what the Bible teaches. We are living under the curse of sin. Everything that we experience that's good, there's nothing evil about coffee. There's nothing. I mean, you start looking at it going, it's going to be way better. It'll be exponentially better. Everything will. And check this out, Brandon, since you mentioned Henry Morris, you probably read this. I think it was in his commentary on Genesis. He brought up a good point. If Adam named all of the animals, he said he believed, because he did, he believed that Adam actually had conversations with the animals before sin entered into the world. So he'd be like the Dr. Doolittle.
0: I did not know he said that. I did not know he said that. But you know what? That makes sense to me, because I always had an issue with, why is Eve not, you know, like running when a serpent starts talking to her? Wouldn't she like run? Like, oh, and run? Why is this serpent talking? Which made me wonder, what was this a common thing? Animals, did they communicate?
1: Yeah, I mean, it's totally cool. When you start working out, you realize what's going to be like in the millennial kingdom. I mean, we can work that out. It just blows my mind. I think if people only knew, man, they would be so excited about what is coming.
0: Yeah, and the, you know, well, we talk to Dolly all the time. My last lab understood a gazillion words. This dog understands, as did my last dog when I sign off. Thanks for watching, I say every night. Thanks for watching. May God save America. She hops up, and I've actually put the camera on her for the audience to see. Now watch what happens when I go to sign off. And she stretches and jumps up. This dog knows language. Anyone who has a dog knows they understand what we're saying, a lot of. So this is a very important topic. Hey, get registered, folks. HopeForOurTimes.com. Take care.
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0: KXRN News. I'm Bob Agnew in Washington. A sheriff says at least five people are dead after an Amazon cargo plane barreled off a Miami airport runway and smashed into cars. Here's correspondent Ken Lorman.
1: The plane overran a runway at Miami International Airport, and flights were paused at the busy travel hub. Plumes of black smoke poured from it. The Federal Aviation Administration says the aircraft was heading into Florida from San Juan, Puerto Rico. Videos and images show the plane stopped beyond the airport runway as smoke billowed into the air.
0: That is Ken Lorman reporting. U.S. Envoy Steve Witkoff and Jared Kushner say they held encouraging talks in Kiev about trying to end the war with Russia.
2: On behalf of President Trump, Steve and I are going to be doing everything we can. We have been doing everything we can to try and find a way out of a mess that was created before President Trump's time.
0: Dallas is tightening security ahead of this week's landmark Republican midterm convention.
3: Dallas officials have revoked permits for a September 10th protest near the Republican convention. That's where President Trump and Vice President Vance are.

0: are expected to appear. Police say they need direct coordination with organizers before approving demonstrations near an event drawing more than 20,000 people. Protest leaders accuse officers of missing or canceling meetings, but city officials say the priority is keeping attendees, demonstrators, and officers safe. Andrew Stewart reporting.
1: For most Americans, the summer officially ends today on Labor Day. Now the task of getting back to work and back home safely.
2: Folks who left for the long Labor Day holiday weekend are now in the process of heading back home. Traffic on highways building. The misery map at flightaware.com shows the majority of flights running on time so far today. The area of the country where there are delays, Miami, Florida, where an Amazon cargo plane crashed on Sunday.
1: That's correspondent Laura Winters reporting, and this is SRN News. Abortion activists take to the air.
3: Mayday Health, a provider in New York, paid to have a plane tow an advertisement over the Kentucky State Fair offering women abortion pills. The sign read, "Abortion pills by mail," and included Mayday's website. Kentucky officials are not amused. Attorney General Russell Coleman says, quote, "They are breaking the law. Our office has been investigating mail-order abortion pills targeting vulnerable Kentuckians. We will not tolerate this illegal danger." Michael Harrington reporting.
1: Samaritan's Purse is rushing aid to flood-stricken Nepal. A 767 cargo plane from the giant Christian Relief Agency landed in Kathmandu carrying more than 40 tons of desperately needed supplies. Those include heavy-duty tarps, blankets, water filters, hygiene kits, and solar lights. Samaritan's Purse has also reached out to trusted partners on the ground to get real-time assessments and target its response in the most effective way. This is SRN News. Karen Chamis has a report on us for Serbs who've been heading to Belgrade now as former Commander Ratko Mladic's body lies in state after he passed away.
4: The body of Ratko Mladic, the Bosnian Serb commander who died while serving a life sentence for war crimes, lay in state in Serbia on Monday. Thousands of mourners flocked to the small Serbian Orthodox Church of St. Luke in Belgrade. Mladic, who died at 84, was convicted of genocide and war crimes during the Bosnian War. The EU criticized Serbia for glorifying Mladic, with EU officials cancelling visits to Serbia in protest. Serbia's president, Aleksandar Vučić, dismissed the criticism, accusing the EU of bias. I'm Karen Chamas.
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5: Today's good news verse is a verse of hope and comfort found in Philippians chapter 1, verse 6. Being confident of this very thing, that he which hath begun a good work in you will perform it until the day of Jesus Christ. Our good news verse from Philippians chapter 1, verse 6.
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8: History was made on today's date. Stay tuned for an American Minute with Bill Federer.
9: The journals of the Continental Congress recorded that at 9 o'clock in the morning, this day, September 7th, 1774, in Carpenter's Hall, Philadelphia, the very first act of Congress was to open with prayer. John Adams wrote, "Reverend Duché read several prayers in the established form and the 35th Psalm. I never saw a greater effect upon an audience. It seemed as if heaven had ordained that psalm to be read on that morning." After this, Mr. Duché, unexpectedly to everybody, struck out in an extemporary prayer which filled the bosom of every man present. I must confess, I never heard a better prayer.
8: This has been an American Minute with Bill Federer. 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
1: Friends, thank you for joining us today here on Crosstalk. As a child, growing up in the 60s and into the early 70s, I can remember a program that captivated many. It was called The Undersea World of Jacques Cousteau. I mean, it was a television series in documentary form about underwater marine life and then also the philosophies of Mr. Cousteau. Many episodes were aired, and for that time period, he was one of what, we'd call today the radical environmentalist who elevated the environment over mankind. Listen to some of his statements. He said, "Population growth is the primary source of environmental damage." He said, "We must alert and organize the world's people to pressure world leaders to take specific steps to solve the two root causes of our environmental crises, exploding population growth and wasteful consumption of irreplaceable resources. Overconsumption and overpopulation underlie every environmental problem we face today." He also said, in November of 1991, he gave an interview to the UNESCO Courier, in which he stated that he was in favor of human population control and population decrease. He said, "What should we do to eliminate suffering and disease? It's a wonderful idea, but perhaps not altogether a beneficial one in the long run. If we try to implement it, it may jeopardize the future of our species." He went on to say, "It's terrible to have to say this. World population must be stabilized, and to do that, we must eliminate 350,000 people per day. This is so horrible to contemplate that we shouldn't even say it, but the general situation in which we are involved is lamentable." Friends, this was decades ago. And sadly, remarks like this have not just been stored away in the ashbin of history. They're prevalent on display today. Recently, those in academia from major universities around the world made an argument that we need to reduce our population by the year 2200 to just 4 billion people. Now, keep in mind, we're presently at 8.3 billion people, and it's projected to peak before this century is over. So they're talking about reducing our population to less than half of what it is today. They're saying this is necessary for sustainability. Virtually the same arguments as Jacques Cousteau. Joining us today to talk about this quest for depopulation, we welcome back Alex Newman. He's an award-winning international freelance journalist. He's an author, a researcher, an educator, and a consultant, editor, senior editor for The New American, and founder and CEO of Liberty Sentinel and a national syndicator of radio and TV programs, including Behind the Deep State, which we do air on WVCY Television and VCY.TV. He has authored or co-authored numerous articles and books, such as Indoctrinating Our Children to Death, Woke and Weaponized, How Karl Marx Won the Battle for American Education, and How We Can Win It Back. Alex, so good to have you back with us on Crosstalk.
2: It's an honor and a pleasure to be with you again. Thank you so much, Jim.
1: You know, Alex, I hearken back to Jacques Cousteau, but since I've dated myself already, let me just continue with that analogy, because it's like the record is stuck in a groove. We keep hearing the same sounds over and over again, alarmism over population. Comment on this issue, because I hate to use the term, on all this, but it is, we're just stuck in this groove here at this point. Comment on that issue, if you would.
2: Well, to go back to the 1970s for just a moment, a lot of the very active population control enthusiasts of today were more transparent back then. Back in 1977, I was not born yet, but one of the key figures in the movement today, his name is John Holdren, Barack Obama actually appointed him his science czar, wrote a book. He co-wrote a book with another population control zealot by the name of Paul Ehrlich of Population Bomb fame, arguing that we were in a major global crisis due to overpopulation. This was supposedly going to cause global cooling because of our carbon dioxide emissions. And as solutions, they proposed, among other things, and I'm quoting almost directly from the book Eco-Science, which you can find at your local library, a planetary regime with armed force to control the natural resources of the planet. They proposed putting sterilizing agents in the water supply to make sure that people could not reproduce without permission from government. And they even argued that under the existing U.S. Constitution, we could have forced abortions to deal with this alleged population crisis.
1: Wow.
2: Now, it's not a new movement, but it goes back to the 70s and long before. And I think at its core, it's ultimately satanic, right? We know people are made in the image of God. We know that God encouraged us, in fact, commanded us as his very first command to our ancestors, Adam and Eve, to be fruitful and multiply. He said it again after the flood. So we're commanded to be fruitful and multiply. And he actually tells us that children are a blessing and a heritage from the Lord. So this, I think, is a diabolical movement, and they're obsessed with reducing the population through any means necessary, including, as John Holdren so terrifyingly explained, through coercive measures.
1: And as we go back even further, wasn't Margaret Sanger, founder of Planned Parenthood, a huge advocate of population control?
2: Oh, absolutely. And not just reducing the number of people, but she also wanted to perfect the race, as she called it, or the races. She believed that some races were better than other races, and that if we bred human beings selectively, kind of like we do with cattle or with dogs, we could improve humanity. And so she had a special vendetta against people with darker skin, against non-whites. She started the Negro Project, is what she called it, where they put black pastors on the payroll, although they didn't want word to get out that we're trying to exterminate black people, as she put it in a letter. And so this movement has a long and sordid history. Yeah. Of course, it runs right through the Nazi movement, the National Socialist movement. It's been bankrolled by some of the most prominent American families, very much including the Rockefeller dynasty. And again, it's diabolical at its core. This is not just an honest difference of opinion. This is a wicked movement.
1: It is very wicked. And Alex, it totally is in violation from Scripture itself, where God told Adam, "Eve, be fruitful and multiply, replenish or fill the earth," is the direction and the directive that God gave. And this is direct violation of that. We keep hearing this word sustainability, and I'd like you to comment on this, because this is also tied in with the 2030 Agenda, Sustainable Development Goals. So let's deal with this word sustainability, because we're told we just cannot sustain a rising population.
2: Yeah, that is the overarching justification for this whole idea. And of course, it doesn't just include population control, although that's a big element of it. As you pointed out, many of these people believe that the alleged overpopulation crisis is the source of so many environmental problems. But when you talk about sustainability, it means a lot of different things to a lot of different people. I kind of boil it down to its essence, which is totalitarian control of human beings, totalitarian control of the economy, of humanity, of resources, the erosion of national sovereignty, the reduction of the population. But the UN has been very specific about this. My first real encounter with the movement, I went to the UN Conference on Sustainable Development in 2012 in Rio de Janeiro, covering this for the New American Magazine. And I'll tell you what, Jim, I was shocked and appalled at this sustainability conference. Of course, it was run by a chairman, a member of the Chinese Communist Party, literally the guy who gave awards to the generals who slaughtered all those students at Tiananmen Square. And they had these posters all over the premises, and they had kind of an anthropomorphic Earth, an Earth looking like a human with eyes and with a nose. And it was very clearly sick. It had a thermometer sticking out of its mouth. It had sweat coming down, and the doctor shows up, and they have many of these posters, and the doctor says to this sick planet, "I know your problem. You have humans." Okay,
1: wow.
2: So
1: yeah.
2: Humans are the disease. Humans are the cancer. And now the UN passed back in 1992 the Agenda 21, this is the agenda for the 21st century, and it all centers around sustainable development. And then in 2015 they passed what they call the Agenda 2030, which is the sustainable development goals. And these so-called sustainable development goals, there's 17 of them, call for a radical restructuring of the planet. They call for redistributing the wealth of the world. They call for government health care for everyone. They call for indoctrinating everyone's children, not just to accept sustainable development, but to promote it. So we have a comprehensive plan under the guise of sustainability to micromanage every area of life. And if you want to distill it to its real essence, it is essentially a repudiation of everything that God has commanded and ordained for the benefit of mankind in his word, Just take what God commands, take what God recommends, and you flip it upside down, and you

0: have a good understanding of what they mean by sustainable development.
1: Alex, it sounds like the platform of the Democratic Socialists of America.
0: Absolutely, and more the Democratic Party itself. And, you know, I want to remind people, when this was first ushered in 1992, the Agenda 21, I encourage people to spend some time on this document. This is the 100-year plan of the United Nations for the planet. They broke it down into bite-sized bits, but that was ushered in by George H.W. Bush, the Republican president, the one who couldn't stop talking about how we needed a new world order.
1: Right.
0: So you've had a very bipartisan push for this. The Republicans a little bit less enthusiastic than Democrats, but very, very unanimous with the Uni Party, we should say.
1: Alex Newman is our guest here today on Crosstalk, libertysentinel.org, a website, and thenewamerican.com. Alex, I think it's also important that we bring up the fact that we're headed for a demographic collapse. Explain what is happening in our world right now and in a number of countries around the earth.
0: Well, Jim, this is important, and any demographer who actually studies this issue will tell you we are headed for a cliff when it comes to population. Almost every country in the world, with the exception of a handful of nations in sub-Saharan Africa, is now at below replacement levels for fertility. That means women are having, on average, less than 2.1 children per woman, and 2.1 children per woman is the bare bottom floor for what you need to replace your population and keep it stable. Any less than that, population starts shrinking. And if you look now around the world, what you'll find is we are way below that. Now, some countries are going to find out what this means sooner than others. Some countries are already finding this out. Japan, South Korea, China. China because of its coercive one-child policies. But you can look at what's happening in those countries already. They're shutting down schools every single day. You look at Japan as one of the most extreme examples. Elderly women are now on a broad scale getting themselves arrested because they don't have any children or grandchildren to take care of them. They don't have anybody to feed them. They don't have anybody to talk to. So just to have company and somebody to take care of them, they're going into stores and robbing stuff so that they can get thrown in jail. Now, they're at the tip of the spear here, but Germany and Greece and Italy and Spain, even the United States, are not far behind. And the only reason we haven't noticed it yet is because our borders in the West have been wide open and they've been flooding our nations with so-called refugees and immigrants from the Middle East and North Africa. But the whole world is headed for this demographic time bomb. It's going to be catastrophic. So for these guys to be calling for an acceleration of this process, they acknowledge that it's happening, but they dismiss it as something that'll be beneficial, and they dismiss the concerns as overblown. But this is unbelievable to be calling for massive depopulation when we're already headed for massive depopulation. It's already baked into the cake.
1: It is baked. And Alex, some countries have gone so far that there's no civilization in the world's history that has ever come back to as a lower replacement level as what they are presently at. Alex Newman is our guest here today on Crosstalk. And
0: a fertility level of child per woman, your population is going to be cut in half every generation. This is very unsustainable.
1: Alex Newman with us here today, friends. A quick break on Crosstalk. We'll come back further and talk about this report that's coming out about achieving sustainability by easing the population to 4 billion by 2200. Alex Newman with us today. We'll be back in 1 minute. This is Crosstalk on VCY America.
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3: 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Yes, indeed, Chris. Creation and the flood are clearly seen from evidence all around us, and we can use them to witness to that back to Genesis truth.
2: Thanks, Dr. Morris. 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

0: 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Alex Newman with us here today on the broadcast. The quest for depopulation, and folks, it's happening before our very eyes, not just back generations ago, but it is actively being promoted today to depopulate the Earth. Just before we continue on, I want to mention that we are looking forward to having Alex with us at a VCY rally Saturday, the 19th of September, Saturday evening, September 19th, 6 p.m. at the Waukesha Expo, Waukesha, Wisconsin. And Alex is going to be speaking on the topic, Exposing the Globalist Agenda. It's got a lot of information, PowerPoint presentation that will be packed full of information to keep you informed on critical information, and not just knowing it, but what do we do in such a time as this? How do we respond as believers in Christ in such a time as this? Admission is free. We will take up a free will offering at the event. It'll be broadcast not locally, but over our network to affiliate stations who would like to receive this Saturday the 19th. But friends, if you are able to come, bring a car full with you. And Alex, I know you're looking forward to meeting many VCY listeners at this event.
1: I absolutely am. And in fact, last time I was there, it was such a joy to meet in person so many people that call into the program and listen to us. It's just a wonderful pleasure. So looking forward to it, Jim.
0: Saturday, September 19th. Alex, we were talking about this whole aspect of depopulation, and I guess I can't help to neglect to mention also Bill Gates. We'll talk about this report as well. But Bill Gates, who, you know, especially talking about vaccinations, if we do a real good job with vaccinations, we will save lives and decrease the population at the same time. And, you know, those remarks echo in my mind, especially in the recent Fauci hearings going on and the warnings that were coming to him about women who are expectant and the harm this would cause or create infertility, and Bill Gates' prophecies really coming true.
1: Yeah, it's really important to discuss that, because I think when you look past the smiley face on the population control movement, there is a fanaticism that I don't think regular people understand, because they're not obsessed with reducing the population at any cost. Mm-hmm. And Dr. Fauci is a perfect example of this. We now know, thanks to Senator Ron Johnson of Wisconsin and Senator Rand Paul of Kentucky, that Dr. Fauci and a whole bunch of other leaders, FDA, CDC, Health and Human Services, you name it, were fully aware that these COVID injections were going to result in enormous numbers of miscarriages. In fact, 80% miscarriage rate in the first trimester for women who took these injections, according to the data that they had. And we know that they knew about it because we have their text messages talking about it. And yet Dr. Fauci, the very next day, goes on television and starts telling pregnant people,
0: right,
1: that they needed to go receive these COVID injections, that they were safe and effective. So I think when you look at the totality of this movement and the people within it, when you look at the role Dr. Fauci and key people within the U.S. government played in creating the COVID virus by funding the gain-of-function research in Wuhan, China, and then by promoting these injections that they knew were going to devastate the health, especially of unborn babies. We have all kinds of reproductive issues going on now, according to the medical literature. I don't think we can escape the conclusion that this is about more than keeping people safe from COVID. And Bill Gates is another really good example. Bill Gates has been at the forefront of the population control movement. There are dozens of instances where he has publicly talked about using vaccines as a tool for reducing the population. He even puts it in the same category as what he calls reproductive health care, which is his code word for abortion. And there are so many examples we could give, but I want to give one in particular that I wrote about in The New American back in 2014. Bill Gates and the World Health Organization and UNICEF did a massive vaccination campaign. They called it a neonatal tetanus campaign. The only people eligible for these vaccines that were distributed by the UN and funded by Bill Gates were women of childbearing age. Now, the Kenya Catholic Doctors Association got very concerned about this program, and so they obtained samples of these vaccines from all around the country. And what happened is they all tested positive, every single one tested positive for something called beta HCG, human chorionic gonadotropin, which is a hormone that women's bodies require if they're going to carry a pregnancy to term. What was happening is these women were taking these injections, and the injection was causing them to become sterile because their body was

treating these hormones as some sort of invader that needed to be dealt with by the immune system. And so what the Kenya Catholic Doctors Association said is, this is not a vaccine program. This is a covert sterilization program masquerading as a vaccine program. And, I mean, I

0: in this from Australia and Europe and North America. Some of them are connected to very important institutions like the Club of Rome, which has been arguing that humanity is the enemy of the environment and the planet for decades now. So these are very quote-unquote prestigious scientists as far as the world is concerned. They consume enormous amounts of tax money. And this study that they published is using, it was actually published in a very quote-unquote prestigious journal, very well-known journal on sustainability. And one of the requirements of the journal is your study has to be related to advancing the UN's 2030 Agenda Sustainable Development Goals. So this is right in line with the UN's agenda. And what they found using various models and projections and data that they admit they got from the United Nations was that the Earth was already way over its carrying capacity. They said 8 billion is already way too many. We've got to drastically reduce that by down to 4 billion by the year 2200, so in less than 175 years. They call for doing it gently. They call for education programs to convince young people that they shouldn't want families, that they shouldn't want children, or that at the very least that they should delay childbearing. They call for using mechanisms like that. But they also make very clear that the 4 billion who will be left if this is implemented must have a drastically lower standard of living, far less individual liberty, far less prosperity, and, of course, a global system to manage resources and the environment. So they're essentially calling for global totalitarianism and population control to achieve these nebulous notions of sustainable development. And it's all based on these kooky UN theories and models that have been repeatedly discredited over and over and over again.
1: Let's also enter into our discussion a Professor Lynn White. Who is this professor?
0: So Professor Lynn White, I think to his credit, is one of the more honest people involved in this movement. Now, he started arguing way back in the 1960s. And for some context, he was a very prominent Ivy League professor. He taught at Princeton. He taught at Stanford. He taught at UCLA. A very prominent individual. And he just came out and said it. The reason the planet is facing what he called an ecological crisis is because of Christianity itself.
1: Wow.
0: Bible-believing Christians are the problem. Now, he zeroed in on a few critical doctrines that Christians for all of the last 2,000 years have taken for granted, essentially. One is that humans are made in the image of God, that we are somehow more special than cockroaches and lizards and ferns and starfish, right? That there's something unique about us, that we are made in the image of God. Also, if you go back to Genesis, God commands our forefathers, our ancestors, to take dominion over nature, right? Nature is here ultimately, yes, for God's glory, but also for the benefit of mankind.
1: Right.
0: Lynn White says this is the problem, right? Humans have this idea because of Christianity that the planet is here for us and that we get to use it for whatever we want without necessarily thinking about what that might do to a cockroach or a lizard. So he, I think, correctly identifies the enemy of this movement, and that is biblical Christianity. I think, obviously, he's completely wrong in his conclusions. You know, cockroaches are not more important than humans. Human prosperity, human well-being is not in conflict with the environment. In fact, it's in harmony with it. Humans are good at taking care of the environment. But I think we need to be honest that when you boil down this whole movement, it is essentially a declaration of war on biblical theology and Christian principles.
1: Yeah, I mean, it's really satanic and it's in a, at its base. He's saying, I know better than God. I mean, God is the one who said, be fruitful and multiply to fill the earth, have dominion over the fish of the sea, the fowl of the air, etc. And when Professor Lynn White says, no, that is the problem, he is saying, I know better than God. He's placing himself above God.
0: That's right. And if we remember correctly, there was a very prominent angelic being who had a similar issue and did not end up well for him. And so we really need to rein in our pride, right? We are creatures. We should not presume to believe that we know better than the Creator who created us and the planet, right? And I mean, the empirical evidence bears this out as well. You look at the cleanest societies with the nicest environment. It's all the societies that are based on basically biblical principles, on the free market system that comes from the Christian way of thinking. You want to look at societies that are a total mess when it comes to the environment. You look at China, you look at India, you look at Uzbekistan, you look at Cuba, you look at Haiti. You want to find the cleanest environments. You look at Switzerland, you look at the United States, you look at Canada, you look at New Zealand. So the empirical evidence bears out the fact that Christian principles, a Christian's

0: creating a healthy, safe, clean environment than any other rival system.
1: But, Alex, perhaps you haven't read the report in great detail because they said we're using up all our resources. They're saying that a rising population is not sustainable. It's going to use up all these resources. Can their claims be refuted? How do you respond to that?
0: I probably shouldn't laugh, Jim. I'm sorry. But I taught economics for 12 years, and anybody who knows economics 101 would laugh at this idea. Right? The idea that we're going to run out of resources has been parroted by these people for well over a century. In fact, long before that. And they've always been proven incorrect. Mm-hmm. Right? Over 100 years ago, they were worried that we were going to run out of whales and whale oil to light our lamps. And, of course, what happens is when a resource starts becoming scarce, the price goes up, investment flows into alternatives, and very, very quickly, we find alternatives to those resources. In fact, market prices are the best way to ensure that there will be plenty of resources. So these people have been proven wrong. They've been saying we're going to run out of oil, we're going to run out of trees, we're going to run out of metals. They're consistently proven wrong. And then you add to that human ingenuity, right? The more people we have, the more minds we have working on these issues. So the idea that we're going to run out of resources is utterly preposterous. It's not going to happen. It will never happen unless you end up in a communist-style system where the government controls everything, and there's nothing to fear from lack of resources, as has been proven for generations.
1: We're just a minute before break, but Alex, I know that they're promoting something called resource quotas. What do they mean by that?
0: Exactly what it sounds like. You go back to the Soviet Union, everybody gets a quota. And if you really dig down into this, they want to completely transform the economy. They want to go to what they call a resource-based economy, a technocratic system where markets no longer determine how goods and services are produced and allocated. They want to go to a system where your carbon credits are the determining factor. Mm-hmm. So maybe we can pick it up on the other side of the break, but the UN has officially agreed to this in principle, and it's coming at us like a freight train.
1: Alex Newman with us here today on Crosstalk, and friends, we're talking about this quest for depopulation, and it has come to bear even in a recent report from those in academia and science coming out concerned and about the population of the world, saying that we need to bring it down to some 4 billion people and in order to sustain ourselves so that we don't run out of resources. And friends, when you look at our current population of 8.3 billion, they're talking about, and it's going to continue to climb here for a time, but the peak is coming soon. But they're talking about killing off half of the Earth's population. Now, there's a coming judgment that's going to wreak havoc upon our nation, but they are seeking to do this through other means, and we're discussing that today, this quest for depopulation. Alex Newman is our guest, and friends, after the break, Alex will be telling you about the New American Magazine and also his website, Liberty Sentinel. So stay with us back in a minute here on Crosstalk. James 4:14 poses this thought. For what is your life? It is even a vapor that appeareth for a little time and then vanisheth away. Have you ever stopped to consider where you will spend eternity? You may say, but I'm a good person. I care for my family. I feed the poor. I stand up for life and traditional values. While all of these things are good, they fall far short of God's standard. Every one of us has a sin issue that must be dealt with. Our sin separates us from God, and each of us deserves to be eternally removed from God in everlasting punishment. But out of God's great love, He sent His Son, Jesus Christ, to bear our sins, shed His blood, die on the cross, and rise again. He is the only way of salvation, and it's imperative for you to place your trust in Him. If you're wrestling with this issue, we'd like to send you a complimentary leaflet, Where Will You Spend Eternity? 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This is Crosstalk on VCY America. Alex Newman is our guest today on the broadcast, and Alex is senior editor for The New American. Alex, before we continue on, give us a word about The New American Magazine.
0: Thank you, Jim. Really appreciate it. So The New American Magazine is a monthly magazine. We are the only liberty-minded, God-fearing publication that I know of that does this kind of reporting, like actually going to these UN summits, exposing these people in their own words, interviewing them at these things. We also have a website, thenewamerican.com. People can sign up absolutely free for our daily news.

0: online so people can stay informed without paying a penny. I do recommend people sign up for the magazine because it's just critical information that you won't find in other places, and you can share it out with others. But we approach these issues from a Christian perspective, from a biblical perspective. You know, we've got people who believe different things about different things, so we have a diversity of perspectives, but we're all united in our support for biblical principles and the blessings that God has bestowed on us. So I would encourage people to check that out. It's at thenewamerican.com.
1: You're also founder and CEO of Liberty Sentinel. Tell us about it.
0: Thank you. So this actually is my media organization. I started it in college, so we've been around for 20 years now. And we do a lot of things. We produce shows. We produce journalistic content for publications in the United States, around the world. And we also do the easiest way to connect with us. We've got a free newsletter that we send out three times a week. If you go to Liberty Sentinel, Sentinel.org, you can subscribe to that. And we do our best to keep Christians informed on what's going on in the world, in education, in all these different spheres, from an explicitly biblical perspective. And all that is for free right there on the website.
1: Okay, so that's LibertySentinel.org and also TheNewAmerican.com. Before the break, Alex, we were talking about these resource quotas that are being recommended. And really, the drawing in of the free use of these resources, and you also brought up that topic of carbon credits. So let's go back to that aspect of carbon credits.
0: Thank you, Jim. And so nobody should believe what I'm saying just because you're hearing it on the radio. I want to encourage everybody listening to us right now to fact check what I'm saying, because I realize it's going to sound incredible. I was in the Amazon rainforest last year at the UN Climate Summit. They do these every year. I was there covering it for the New American Magazine. And they approved, every single government in the world, under the auspices of the United Nations, approved a final agreement that included a reference to something called a carbon budget for humanity. And this agreement, again, signed by every government in the world, with the exception of the U.S. government, Donald Trump decided not to send anybody in to withdraw from this process. Every one of the other 192 member states of the United Nations agreed that the Earth has a carbon budget, humanity has a carbon budget, and that we have burned through four-fifths of that already.
1: Oh my. Wow.
0: Now, remind people, we exhale carbon dioxide. Everything we do produces carbon dioxide. It's no big deal at all. In fact, carbon dioxide represents 0.04% of the atmosphere. Human emissions of carbon dioxide represent a fraction of a fraction of a percent of all the greenhouse gases present naturally in the atmosphere, so it's nothing to be concerned about. But they claimed that four-fifths of this carbon budget has already been burned. That leaves 20% left. And they also said in this same document that most of the CO2 that's already been emitted has come from what they call the developed nations. That would be the United States, Western Europe. And as such, most of the remaining 20% of this carbon budget needs to be allocated to, they call it, developing countries, India, China, Brazil, Russia, etc. And so folks, think about the implications of this. They're talking about complete control over everything in the world under the guise of saving the planet and the environment mm-hmm. from alleged climate change.
1: So, Alex, they use the tactic over and over again of fear-mongering. What kind of warnings do they give if we do not go this direction?
0: Jim, think of the worst doomsday preacher you've ever heard, the worst cult leader, you know, obey me or you know, God's going to rain down hellfire on you. Yeah, think of the worst example of that and multiply it by 100, and you get a sense of how they talk at these UN conferences. I mean, you've got the Secretary General of the UN. Just a few years ago, we were in Egypt, and he's up there at the podium shrieking about how we're headed to a climate hell where everything is going to be destroyed unless you pay us taxes and do what we say and give up your freedom. Joe Biden got up there and echoed him. Al Gore saying that we're going to have rain bombs, he says, that are going to destroy everything unless we stop using the atmosphere as a sewer. So it's like the worst doomsday cult preaching that you ever heard, and yet the solution is not, you know, repent, obey God, trust in Christ. The solution is always give us more money, give us more power, and we will protect you from these allegedly terrible things that are coming from your CO2 emissions.
1: Friends, again, this whole aspect of fear-mongering is something that is a tactic that is used over and over and over again, and as a result, people comply. And so it becomes, such where if they can keep you fearful. But let me remind you again, Genesis 8:22, while the earth remaineth, seed time and harvest and cold and heat and summer and winter.

0: and day and night shall not cease. And it's important, friends, that we take our foundation from the scriptures itself and not from the fear mongering of the likes of those who are crying, like Chicken Little, the sky is falling. I also, let me just take this moment as well, because we live in this culture where this fear is constantly being put out there. And VCY America, every day we send out a text of scripture at 7 a.m. Central Time, a promise from God's Word, a reminder not to fear, a reminder to trust in the Lord, scripture that is going to build you up for that day, to keep your focus in that regard. And friends, if you'd like to receive this, it comes complimentary, no hitch, nothing like that. You're just your standard data message rate supply. And if you ever want to stop it, you just write the word stop back. But here to subscribe to this, every morning that verse of scripture to encourage you comes out. You just text the words fear not. Fear not, all is one word, to 414-930-7676. Text fear not to 414-930-7676. And Alex, they seek to put fear, but we recognize it's not God who gives us the spirit of fear. He gives us that of power and love and of a sound mind.
1: Amen. And that's so important to remind people. You know, when the folks on TV are trying to terrorize you with something about a COVID or a pandemic or a climate change, or just go back to the Word of God. You know, God promises us that this planet is going to burn up.
0: it's going to burn up.
1: And I guarantee you it's going to have nothing to do with your SUV or your hairspray, as John MacArthur used to say. It has nothing to do with those things. It's judgment upon sin that is going to cause God to destroy this planet, and paying all the taxes in the world to the United Nations is not going to make one lick of difference to the weather 100 years from now. This is the same kind of ancient, silly superstition that led the Aztecs and all these pagan people to sacrifice children to their demon gods in return for promises of prosperity and rain and things like this. Just got a slightly more sophisticated veneer on it, but it's nonsense. We go to the scripture, we know that God expects us to fear him and him alone, certainly not any pronouncements about carbon dioxide or climate change or anything else.
0: There's another aspect of this I'd like to bring up, Alex, because, you know, we're seeing this report comes out and it makes its way across certain news cycles, et cetera. But it's also important that we point out that there is a very concerted effort underway to brainwash children. And, Alex, with this, I'm talking about the Rescue Mission Planet Earth, this children's edition of Agenda 21. This is really to take the principles of the UN's agenda and infiltrate the minds of young people.
1: That's right. And if you read their documents, they're very clear that the key to sustainable development is actually brainwashing the next generation.
0: Mm-hmm.
1: If you go to Chapter 36 in Agenda 21, they tell you education is indispensable to advancing this agenda and that it's got to include spiritual education. You go to the 2030 agenda, goal number 4 of the 17 is that every child must be so educated, as they see it, that he won't just submit to this UN agenda of sustainable development and global governance, but he will promote it, is what the terminology says in this agreement signed by every government in the world. So with that in mind, they produce all kinds of resources, like the book that you mentioned. I have a copy in my office. It's astounding because you've got these pagan deities sitting up on a cloud, very concerned and in distress about all these storks delivering these babies. And on the page adjacent, I encourage people to verify this themselves, you got a big pullout quote, and it tells you why the pagan deities are so upset. They say it's because the earth groans every time the planet registers another birth.
0: Oh my.
1: So this is an antichrist, anti-biblical ideology, and it needs to be called out.
0: Wow, wow. How is it, Alex, that the public is being duped over and over and over again by these extremist views and these war, fear-mongering individuals? How many times have we been told we have X number of years before catastrophe, and those number of years go by, nothing happens, and they just move the goalpost time and time again? How is it we're being duped over and over?
1: I think a big part of it is the miseducation, right? The world today has a very different vision of education than God does. God tells us the fear of the Lord is the beginning of wisdom.
0: Mm-hmm.
1: As our friends at Classical Conversations say, that the purpose of education is to know God and make him known, not to get you a good job or save the environment or any such foolishness. And so I think that's the root of it, is that parents and churches have not properly discipled the next generation. And that makes them susceptible to this kind of lies, to these manipulations.

0: also go to Romans 1. You know, you've got a very clear text here that talks about people suppressing the truth in their unrighteousness. And how does God respond? Well, he hands them over to a reprobate mind, to where they stop worshiping the Creator, they start worshiping the creation, they start engaging in all sorts of sexual perversions. And, I mean, it's like a description of 2026, honestly.
1: Yeah, yeah. Can it be countered?
0: Of course it can. I mean, the Word of God does not return void. It's a powerful weapon. Paul calls it the sword of the Spirit. And just Jesus used the Word of God in his confrontations with Satan. You know, you go to Matthew chapter 4. Satan takes Jesus up to this tall mountain and says, look at all these kingdoms. Look at all the glory of them. They can all be yours if you just worship me a little bit. And Jesus responds with some words that I think we should all take to heart. He says, hey, get thee hence, Satan, for it is written, thou shalt worship the Lord thy God, and him only shalt thou serve. We can apply that to basically all of these things. Oh, be afraid of climate change. No. It is written, get thee hence, Satan, it is written that we must fear the Lord and only the Lord. We're not going to be overly concerned about climate change or carbon emissions. So the Word of God is the most appropriate response to all of these things. The weapon of truth will defeat all these lies. So, you know, God's timing will be perfect. I don't know exactly what his timeline looks like, but I do know that we have a responsibility to disciple our children, resist the devil, it says, and he will flee from us.
1: Amen.
0: And to do what he's commanded us to do.
1: Amen. Amen. Friends, we're opening our phone lines today, and if you have a question you'd like to ask of Alex or a brief statement, and by brief I mean a minute or less, pick up your phone and give us a call, 800-733-9829. That's our call-in number today on Crosstalk, 800-733-9829. We're talking about this quest for depopulation. The people in academia coming out with this scare module here once again, and we need to decrease the world's population at less than half of what it is right now. And I hearken back also to those quotes from Jacques Cousteau of yesteryear as well, where he said we must eliminate 350,000 people per day. He said it's so horrible to contemplate, we shouldn't even say it, but the general situation in which we are involved is lamentable. So we're going to take a break, and we'll come back to your phone calls. Don't forget, Alex Newman speaking Saturday, September 19th at the Waukesha Expo, Waukesha, Wisconsin, just outside the Milwaukee area. Admission is free. Doors will open at 5 o'clock. We encourage you to arrive early for the best seats, and we will take up a free will offering to cover our expenses for the evening. But he'll be speaking on the critical topic, exposing the globalist agenda. It's information you're not going to gain from other sources. Come here, Alex, in person at the Waukesha Expo, and looking forward to seeing you there. Lines are packed, so we'll come back to your calls in just a minute. 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
2: 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Recently studying Revelation chapter 8 and chapter 16 again. Why? I was studying the issue of blood and the sea becoming blood. John doesn't say the sea became like blood. He says in Revelation chapter 8, verse 8, that a third of the sea became blood. He also says over in Revelation chapter 16, we have the same thing going on. We have the sea becoming blood. In fact, verse 3 says it. The sea became blood as of a dead man. So it was blood, but it was like the blood of a dead man that gets thick and like sludge. Now go back to Revelation chapter 8, verse 9. A third of the living creatures in the sea died. A third of the ships were destroyed. Why would the ships be destroyed? Well, today I came up with the idea of, hey, you have to have a cooling system for these commercial ships. How do you cool when it's thick like blood and can't cool the ship? The more we study the Bible, the more we learn.
1: 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Alex Newman with us. If you missed his websites, thenewamerican.com and libertysentinel.org. Let's go right to the phone lines today on the broadcast. We have, Kieran calling from Philadelphia, Pennsylvania. You're on the air.
3: All right, so this whole thing with the COVID-19 vaccine and the depopulation, they're trying to give the people the turbo cancer to get rid of all of the, and it was started in China. You know how many atheists are in China? 1 billion atheists are in China, and that's where they

0: started this whole vaccine thing. So the atheists are trying to depopulate us Americans.
1: Okay. Thank you. We're talking certainly about depopulation, a lot of issues dealing with not only the COVID shot. We saw Dr. Fauci's testimony. We saw his emails and texts contradict that which was told the public in that regard. But, Alex, we certainly do not want to follow the Chinese model with a one-child population, limit one child. And we saw they're trying to reverse course on that, but they're at the point, really, of no return.
2: They are. They have really created a catastrophe for themselves. They've now raised the limit to 3 children per couple, but I don't believe that they can recover from this. They made a catastrophic mistake. Yeah. But to the caller's point, I do believe that we will see more and more covert depopulation programs. I believe that a lot of the high-level figures pushing the COVID injection knew full well that it was going to cause and that it did cause large, large numbers of death. And this was very obvious to me from the moment the vaccines were being rolled out. I had Dr. Peter McCullough on my program within a month of these injections being rolled out, and he was saying, hey, we've never seen the number of deaths and serious injuries being reported to the virus system.
1: Yep.
2: Somebody ought to be asking these questions.
1: Yep.
2: My own father took the injection. His heart stopped 36 hours later. So I believe that not everybody involved, but at the highest levels, I believe there was a full understanding that this was going to result in many deaths and a lot of infertility and even turbo cancers down the line, which we're seeing all over the place now.
1: Joan is calling from Iola, Wisconsin. You're on the air.
3: Good afternoon. Regarding the pregnancy, it is a pregnancy vaccine. I have literature. This was from in the 90s, and this really is not China. This is the World Health Organization and the United Nations.
1: Yeah.
3: And what they had done when they had determined to give the gonadotropic hormone to in vaccines, they were put in the tetanus toxoid in India. And it turned out that, of course, you cannot conceive when if you have the gonadotropic hormone in your body. But once these women, when they received the injection and they were pregnant, their babies were aborted.
1: Hmm.
3: But this has not come just from China.
1: Oh,
3: this
1: right,
3: is
1: right.
3: The World Health Organization.
1: Joan, thank you. I'm going to have to stop you there. But Alex, you have covered over and over and over again the World Health Organization. They're very much in bed with this whole philosophy of depopulation.
2: Absolutely. And they've been doing this research for decades. In fact, I have interviewed one of the researchers working on a Rockefeller grant who was doing some of the early research on coming up with a vaccine that would sterilize women. And they call it a contraception vaccine to make sure you couldn't have pregnancy. And the mechanism was exactly what the caller just described and exactly what I described earlier from Kenya. You mix in their beta-HCG, the immune system responds to it as if it were an invader, and women are no longer able to carry a pregnancy to term. I believe this was premeditated, and I think people need to be held accountable.
1: Joan, thank you for the call. I know you have more to say. We've got others lined up here as well. Gail in Kentucky, you're on the air.
4: Hello?
1: Yes, you're on the air.
4: Yes, good afternoon. First of all, I'd like to say I really, truly appreciate your program. It's very information oriented. Mm-hmm. And I wanted to say that I watched a movie here a couple years ago, and I believe it was called Off Grid. And during that movie, there was a man on there talking about how there was a round table discussion between Bill Gates and Hillary Clinton, the Clintons specifically, and some other people that were very rich on how to depopulate the earth because it was just being overpopulated, and the COVID was brought up and the vaccine.
1: Yeah.
4: So, yeah, it's been planned by higher people with more money to get rid of people that don't have as much.
1: Thank you, Gail, for your thoughts. Rich is calling from Burlington. Rich, you're on the air.
5: I got a quick math issue. I've taught about environmental science for years, and no one believes me when I say this, but if you divide the entire population of the earth, the 8.3 or whatever billion now, give them 2 square feet to stand shoulder to shoulder, they would fit in an area 25 square miles. Don't believe me. do the math, it works, and that would leave the entire rest of the planet for other things, but yeah. The population is nowhere near that great. And just do the math on that.
1: Thank you, Rich. Alex, I haven't done the math specifically of that, but I've heard others who have, and saying the world's population could really fit with no problem in the state of Texas.
2: Hey, absolutely. That with plenty of room to spare.
1: Yes.
2: And if you've ever flown over the United States and looked out the window at night, you just see never-ending darkness.
1: Right.
2: It's because we've got more space than we could know what to do with.
1: Right.
2: If God was worried about us being overpopulated, he would have said, hey, have children be fruitful and multiply. Until you get to 8 billion at that point, you might want to consider something different. He did not say that. And so I'll take God's word over the pronouncements of these so-called scientists any day of the week.
1: Thank you, Rich. And we're going to squeeze in Judy in Albuquerque. We've only got about 30 seconds for your comment here. Judy, go ahead.
6: COVID shot, and I was really scared to take it, but I finally surrendered out of fear, and now I'm suffering and I have side effects, and it's a real bad scenario.
1: Yeah.
6: So it is true what you're saying.
1: Okay. Thank you. Thank you, Judy, for your call here today, and we're sorry for the side effects that you were having, and I know there are sites that have helped others, like truthforhealth.org on that. Alex, just here in our final quarter minute, what would you like to leave with the listeners?
2: I just want to reiterate what you said earlier, Jim. We are not called to be fearful. God did not send us a spirit of fear. I recognize a lot of this stuff can be overwhelming, but if you ever feel demoralized or need some encouragement, just open up the very end of your Bible. Go read the last three chapters in Revelation and recognize that our King is coming back. The wickedness is going to be crushed, and God is already victorious. So the depopulationist cabal can plot. God's got it all under control, and so we can praise him for that.
1: Amen. Amen. Great way to conclude. Alex, thanks for being with us today.
2: Thanks for having me. I really appreciate it.
1: Looking forward to having you here September 19 as well.
2: I'm looking forward to seeing you. Thank you so much, Jim. God bless you.
1: And friends, that's at the VCY rally on the 19th. Friends, thank you so much for joining us here today on Crosstalk.
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0: with SRN News, I'm Bob Agnew in Washington. The U.S. Supreme Court has handed Republicans a big win for the campaign trail, an 8-1 ruling that allows for coordinated activity between campaigns and the party to receive discounted ad rates.
1: The court issued a stay in the case, concluding that a Fourth Circuit ruling was contrary to that of rulings from numerous other circuits, and that the Democratic candidates launched suits despite their pending challenge to the new FCC rule. The lone justice dissenting was Ketanji Brown Jackson, who broke with her liberal allies on the court to claim that the stay should not have been issued. With the Supreme Court reinstating the rule, political groups and candidates will be able to coordinate their spending on advertisements to receive the best possible rate from networks ahead of the midterms. Bernie Bennett, Washington.
0: An update on the Amazon Prime plane that overran the runway at Miami International Airport and crashed into vehicles. At least 5 people confirmed dead. Another 5 rushed to the hospital, 3 of the injured listed in critical condition.
2: New images surfacing of firefighters raising ladders to get up to the 2 pilots of the Boeing 767 jet, which overshot the runway and slammed into parked cars as it landed at Miami International Airport. Dramatic video showing flames shooting from an engine of the Amazon cargo plane as eyewitnesses feared the jet would blow up.
0: That is Laura Winters reporting. The party's over for a group of crypto scammers.
3: 22-year-old Malone Lam, an 8th grade dropout from Singapore, appears in a Washington, D.C. court this Tuesday. He's expected to be the 11th defendant to plead guilty as the ringleader of a staggering $240 million theft of cryptocurrency. The co-conspirators, young men in their late teens and early 20s, duped a man identified as Victim 7 into turning over the virtual keys to his crypto holdings in 2024. After

0: laundering the money, they went on a wild spending spree, but they also made costly mistakes. One scammer failed to disguise an IP address where he deposited stolen crypto. Another conspirator's parents were targeted in a failed kidnapping attempt.
1: This is SRN News. A new poll measures evangelism within the church. Here's correspondent Michael Harrington.
2: It comes from Lifeway Research, and it finds that the average Protestant pastor reports about 18 new commitments to Christ within his congregation over the past 12 months. Overall, however, new commitments have declined over the past decade. Lifeway also reports that most pastors and most church members are actively trying to spread the gospel, with many seeking friendships with unsaved people as a way to reach them. Michael Harrington reporting.
1: Anti-Semitism is on the rise in Spain. The country's Jewish umbrella organization reports that anti-Semitic incidents increased by about 15% last year. The Federation of Jewish Communities of Spain says 221 incidents were reported in 2025 in a country that is home to some 70,000 Jews. In fact, anti-Semitism is up all around the world, and some of the worst increases have been seen in Western Europe. This is SRN News. New demographic numbers point to a major advantage for the South and a potential boost for pro-growth policies in that region. Here's correspondent Ken Lorman.
3: America's future workforce is increasingly Southern, while the Northeast, Midwest, and West Coast show fewer high school graduates and fewer teenagers. Low-tax, lower-regulation southern states are home to a growing share of the nation's young people. Supporters say the trend validates President Trump's economic message that jobs, families, and opportunity are moving toward Republican-led states. Ken Lorman reporting.
1: Jaguar Land Rover has announced plans to cut 4,000 jobs globally to reduce costs and to compete better with Chinese electric car makers. The luxury automaker aims to achieve a $2.3 billion worth of savings over the next 2 years. More of these stories at srnnews.com.
4: 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Verse 6, being confident of this very thing, that he which hath begun a good work in you will perform it until the day of Jesus Christ. Our good news verse from Philippians chapter 1, verse 6.
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10: Liberty Counsel's case involving a church in Maine will continue to proceed. We're going to be talking about this development on Faith and Freedom. I'm Matt Staver, founder and chairman of Liberty Counsel. Joining me is Holly Mead.
11: Well, this is a great development, as you mentioned.

0: mean, we've been fighting on behalf of this church for quite a while now, Calvary Chapel Belfast, that simply wants to buy a building to host church. It's a perfect building for the church, but then you have the University of Maine, the government in Maine is fighting against that.
1: Yeah, so this case, we ultimately filed suit against the University of Maine system. That's the entity that governs these public universities. And so the public university has a facility, and that facility has been used and rented by Calvary Chapel Belfast. And they have been a tenant. And then the University of Maine system decided to sell that particular building, and they put it up for public auction or public bid. Calvary Chapel Belfast was one of the entities that put up a bid, and
0: the
1: it became
0: one,
1: the
0: they?
1: High bidder.
0: Yeah, the top bidder.
1: And so it was awarded to this church.
0: Right.
1: No problem.
0: You think, okay, fine, let's go on. Mm.
1: But then what happened is alumni and other people in the community, and again, here it goes, with LGBTQ agendas, protested. And they protested because, oh my goodness, Calvary Chapel Belfast has a biblical view that marriage is between one man and one woman.
0: Oh my goodness, that's
1: and that God
0: biblical
1: created
0: truth.
1: Us as male or female.
0: And we don't like that.
1: No, and so there's no way that this particular building could possibly be sold to a church that has those kinds of beliefs. So with the protest, they ultimately went up to the highest level, and the bid was overturned. Then they put it out for a rebid. They said, oh, well, you know, we didn't take into consideration this Hutchinson Center building has a hub for networking. And they...
0: Like internet, right?
1: For internet.
0: Yeah.
1: And this university still needs to use that hub, so they did not take that into consideration. Well, wait a minute. If you go back and look at the actual proposal and the bid that was accepted, Calvary Chapel Belfast, as the top bidder, was going to allow the university to continue to use that internet hub.
0: Yeah.
1: So that was already resolved.
0: They're going to be a good
1: the
0: neighbor.
1: The university is not going to lose that internet hub.
0: Right.
1: That's located in Hutchinson Center, the building that they were bidding for.
0: Right. They're there for spreading the gospel, and they're going to be good neighbors, good partners.
1: But clearly what happened is they tried to cover up the reason for revoking the bid. They couldn't come right out and say, oh, we revoke it because of all the complaints that we're receiving, and those are, you believe in marriage as one man and one woman, and you believe God created two sexes, male and female, and we're going to revoke it because of that.
0: They're not going to admit their nefarious reasons.
1: Right, but that's why they did it, because in fact what we have in this case is information that's what ultimately created the controversy. It wasn't because of the hub. It wasn't because that they're not going to be able to afford to actually pay out the building. It wasn't because they're not going to be able to get a loan to cover the closing cost of the building. It was because the church, the entity buying it, oh my goodness, it's a Christian organization. And you can't sell public property to a Christian organization that actually will believe that God created two sexes, male and female, and that marriage is between one man and one woman, and therefore don't provide this facility. In fact, some donors / alumni said that they would cease donating to the University of Maine if they did not revoke this. Some lawmakers said that they would actually work against the University of Maine if they did not revoke this bid. So they revoked the bid. They put it out for another bid. And one of the entities that was lower in the bid now becomes the number one bidder. And they award it to the entity that was the number two bidder, or the number two in rank. And they award it to another entity. So that's when we ultimately filed suit. We went to the lower court. The lower court ruled against the church. It was at a preliminary injunction stage, so we haven't gone to discovery or trial yet. And then we appealed to the First Circuit Court of Appeals. The First Circuit Court of Appeals upheld the lower court ruling denying a preliminary injunction for the Maine Church against the University of Maine system. And so now we're in a position to say, well, we'll continue the case because this is a good issue. It's wrong. It's discriminatory what the University of Maine did We'll be able to uncover additional information. So we're going to continue to litigate this case and now go into the discovery phase, which will involve production of documents, interrogatories where they're going to have to ask questions and answer questions, and then also, most importantly, depositions. And so getting these people in depositions to go over the whole history and looking at all the different emails and back and forth that they proposed and why they ended up making this decision and what led up to the decision, I think once all that's done, then we'll go back and ask for the court to make a final ruling on this case. So it's certainly far from over.
0: Yeah, we need to pray, though, for this case when we continue and go back to court on this church's behalf. Because the church is just asking, we want to, you know, reside in this building. We want to be a positive light, a neighborhood in the community. And I'm sure any of these people from the University of Maine would be welcome to come in and attend the church. But it's a positive, you know, you want churches in your neighborhoods. You want that positive light in our communities. Because imagine if we didn't have any, it would totally be darkness. So that's what we're fighting against. This is darkness versus light in this case. And so continue to pray, please, because we want this church to prevail.
1: Well, the interesting thing is, you know, once this happened, we filed a lis pendens, a lien in the court system, which means that there's a lien on this property. And having a lien on this property, the university can't sell it until they satisfy the lien. Hmm. So in the meantime, the University of Maine has to upkeep the maintenance of this building. So every month, every year, this case goes on. They're having to pay expenses that otherwise they would not have to pay.
0: Wow.
1: If they had just followed the law and not discriminated against the church, they would have the money for this particular facility. They wouldn't have the expense to maintain it. So this case could go on for a couple of years. And in the meantime, the University of Maine is shooting itself in the foot by continuing to resist this. And they put themselves in a real pickle because what they've done is they did a proper bid. The bidder that was the high one was Calvary Chapel Belfast. Now they undid that and they've done an improper bid and now they gave it to the second highest bidder and took it away from Calvary Chapel Belfast. So they've really put themselves in a bind. And in the meantime, the consequence of which is they can't sell the building with the lien because you can't get clear title until the lien is resolved. And in the meantime, it's still their building, so they have to maintain it. So they're having to spend a lot of money to maintain this facility that otherwise they wouldn't have to do. It's a mess. And then down the road, they'll end up having to pay attorney's fees if we ultimately prevail. And I think we have a good shot under the Equal Protection Clause and Free Exercise Clause to prevail in this case.
0: And I believe the church had rented the building previously.
1: Right.
0: So they were a good renter. It was a perfect fit for them. And so now they get kicked out because they are standing for the gospel and biblical truth.
1: Well, the interesting thing, if you go to Maine, you kind of put this in the context. Sometimes you may not think of Maine in the same way that you think of, say, California or now even Washington State, which is almost like Northern California in some places, at least in the certain areas like Seattle, not in some of the rural areas. But you think of California being very hostile to religion and a lot of cases coming out of California. Maine is like that as well.
0: Well, the government is like that in Maine. Yeah.
1: The Maine government is like that. There's a lot of rural areas in Maine.
0: There's a lot of Christians
1: Maine
0: there.
1: Maine government has really become anti-Christian. This was, beside California, the worst offender in COVID restrictions on places of worship. The second worst offender was Maine. We litigated there on behalf of Calvary Chapel, a different Calvary Chapel. That was the mother, frankly, of this particular church.
0: We could have set up an office in Maine as many times as we've gone there.
1: Well, in fact, we have a number of situations ongoing in Maine right now because of the hostility there. We have the litigation that we did went with regards to Calvary Chapel of Bangor against the COVID restrictions. We have Calvary Chapel Belfast, we have another Calvary Chapel, and we also have Emily Bickford, the child custody situation where the court says you can't take your child to church, and that's now going on nearly 2 years.
0: And we previously had the healthcare workers.
1: Yeah, we have healthcare workers there as well. All of this really focused on an opposition to Christianity. So continue to keep this case in your prayers as we continue to litigate on behalf of Christians and particularly Calvary Chapel Belfast. LC.org is our website.
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4: Our passage for today comes from Luke chapter 2. And behold, there was a man in Jerusalem whose name was Simeon. And this man was just and devout, waiting for the consolation of Israel. And the Holy Spirit was upon him. And it had been revealed to him by the Holy Spirit that he would not see death before he had seen the Lord's Christ. So he came by the Spirit into the temple, and when the parents brought in the child Jesus, he took him up in his arms and blessed God. Simeon was filled with the Holy Spirit, which directed him, revealed to him, and spoke through him. This is the power of living a Spirit-filled life. But think about this. Simeon's whole life was defined in this one moment of recorded history. Yet the Bible tells us he lived in preparation for this moment, and when that moment came, he was ready. Question is, are we? To find out more about our journey through the Bible, go to frc.org/Bible.
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1: Stories of great Christians. We're bringing you transcribed from the radio studios of the Moody Bible Institute in Chicago, chapter 14, in Beautiful Upon the Mountains, the story of John and Isabel.

0: Isabel, it looks to me as if you ought to have a little surgery.
1: I had a feeling you were going to say that, Ray. Sometimes it's handy to live near a hospital.
0: Well, this surgery, I think I'm going to want a biopsy done, too.
1: Oh?
0: Eventually, we'll be getting the lab equipment here, soon, I hope. But for now, I have great confidence in the hospital at Bangkok.
1: You mean I'll have to go all the way to Bangkok?
0: That isn't such a bad trip, Isabel. We won't send you over the Burma Hump on a mule like the time you went from China.
1: I can go down by boat, I suppose.
0: That takes too long. I want you to fly. Try to get your reservation on a plane down tomorrow. Isabel, you will cooperate? I think the flight leaves here at 9. You'll be ready to go then?
1: Oh, yes, Ray.
0: Now, don't worry, please. Go home, get a good night's sleep. This is just routine.
1: No, Ray.
0: What?
1: Ray, if I tell you, you'll understand, I think. It's almost as if I've heard the Lord's voice speaking to me on the way over here, and right in your office. I don't dare say these things are from Him. We can never say for sure. Oh, sometimes I know, or I think I know. But this is one time I just think it's His voice.
0: What are you saying, Isabel?
1: It's almost as if I heard the Lord Himself telling me, this will be cancer.
0: Isabel.
1: And He's going to use it to take me back to America.
2: There you are, Belle.
3: Oh, John.
2: Well, you don't need to say anything now. Just let me get you home.
3: I don't mind talking here. It's good news.
2: You got the test results so soon?
3: I don't think they would have let me come home till they had the results. The tests showed non-malignant.
2: They did? They really did? I knew it. Thank the Lord. Belle, did they really?
3: Yes, they really did, John.
2: Here, we can cut across the lobby this way. Belle, I don't know. There's something about the way you look.
3: I told you what the test said. But, John... Oh, wait a minute. Don't walk quite so fast. It's just that back there in Ray's office, I had a kind of... The only thing I can call it is an illuminated hunch. I really don't dare call it words from the Lord Himself. Yet, I don't know.
2: What about this illuminated hunch?
3: I think

0: I just think, John, that the Lord was trying to tell me that the tests would not be negative. I thought I heard him strongly. And you know how I feel about people who are psychic.
1: Yes, I've told you for a long time there's a danger in that.
0: Yes, the devil can misuse it. But the Holy Spirit can use it, too, to encourage a Christian.
1: So you doubt the report from the labs in Bangkok?
0: No, not exactly.
1: Am I tiring you out, walking this distance?
0: Oh, I need to walk.
1: Well, then, what do you say now, Belle, about your illuminated hunch and the voice of the Lord? What do you say now that you have the doctor's report?
0: Why, I guess the time hasn't come yet. I simply have to get on with my work.
1: Ray, nice to have you drop around. Sorry we're in such a mess here. Bella's house cleaning for the conference. She likes to pull everything apart at once.
2: John, where is Isabel? I'd like to have you both together for a few minutes. I want to be certain that you hear what I have to tell Bell. So that's it. Quite straight. They weren't satisfied with the tests at the Bangkok hospital. They did them over. There is some malignancy.
0: I see.
1: What next, Ray?
2: There's a surgeon flying here on a 48-hour break. He can operate.
1: When?
2: Tomorrow. He'll only be here tomorrow.
0: Why, that's impossible, Ray. John, I have 24 guests coming for dinner tonight. Field conference begins in less than a week. You can see for yourself that we're right in the middle
1: of... Ray said the surgeon will only be here 48 hours.
2: It has to be tomorrow, Isabel. We aren't fooling around about this.
0: Well, all right. But there's no need to say anything about this tonight to anybody. I have 24 guests coming for dinner, Ray. Tomorrow morning, I'll just walk over to the hospital.
2: You must be there at 7:30.
0: 7:30.
2: All right with you, John?
1: It has to be, I guess. Between you and Belle.
0: I'll be at the hospital at 7:30, Ray.
1: What are you doing, Belle?
0: Oh, reading. Thinking.
1: You ought to be asleep. Tomorrow,
0: I can't sleep. Maybe now. John, let me read you something.
1: From Amy Carmichael?
0: Don't tease me. She always says the right thing at the right time for me. John, listen. Before we reach the place where such waters must be crossed, there is always a private word spoken by the beloved to the lover. That is the word. Remember, I told you that flash of insight, that feeling I had in Ray's office?
1: Please, Belle.
0: Don't, John. Don't assault that feeling. We'll be most assaulted as we stand within sight and sound of that seething, roaring flood. The enemy will fasten upon it, twist it about, try to undermine our confidence in its integrity.
1: I'm not the enemy.
0: Not you, John. Not you. Please listen. We'll try to undermine its integrity by making us afraid. But this will put him to flight. I believe God that it shall be even as it was told to me, she says. John, I know. I heard that day. He will take me to America.
2: How is she today, Dorothy?
0: Quite capable of answering all inquiries about my health myself, Ray. I'm fine.
2: Oh, ready to leave the hospital?
0: Oh, Ray, can I?
2: What do you think, Dorothy? Isabel, excuse this unprofessional consultation at your bedside.
3: I think she'll be all right.
2: You're going to stay with her at home?
3: Sure.
0: When can I get out of this hospital?
3: You should never have said this in front of her. She's practically out in the hallway right now.
2: Just stay where you are for a while, Isabel. Dorothy, walk down to the desk with me. What do you think?
3: She's weak and a little confused at times. I don't know about going home.
2: I thought she'd do better there.
3: There's this big field conference coming up. That house will be swarming.
2: She can't go back into that. I forgot about it.
3: I don't think so either, but there is one alternative.
2: Well, what's that?
3: She's been talking about going back to her little prayer sanctuary.
2: What do you mean?
3: Oh, it's a hut, really. Thatched roof, walls of bamboo, mud floor. Out in the back of the big house.
2: Out of the question.
3: I thought so too, Ray, at first. But then I kept thinking, why not? If I go with her, it's quiet, it's warm and dry.

0: can wait on her.
1: Is it clean?
0: It will be if I'm there.
1: If you're there, yes, I know. She really wants to?
0: She's got her heart set on it.
1: Well, your judgment is
0: Let
1: just
0: her
1: as...
0: go.
2: Now, Belle, there's no disputing this letter from Bangkok.
1: No, Isabel, you can't read it two ways.
3: I don't know what to say. Both of you stand there looking so stern and grim, like two ogres.
2: Oh, Belle.
3: I feel wonderful, 10 times better. Isn't that proof?
1: Not medical proof, Isabel. Not long-term proof, anyway.
2: Explain it once more, Ray.
1: The lab in Bangkok sent us final word. What you have is a fast-growing malignancy. It may enter the chest. The only place for treatment of lung cancer is the United States. You have to go home for therapy.
3: All right.
1: Good girl.
2: I knew we could count on you. I already cabled to the mission headquarters in Philadelphia.
3: What did they say?
2: They're making arrangements at the University of Pennsylvania Hospital. You'll live at the headquarters, go over to the hospital for therapy. Everything's all set.
3: Yes, I guess it is.
1: I admire the way you're handling this, Isabel.
3: Well, John knows. All about illuminated hunches.
1: Huh?
3: Sometime, explain it to him, John.
2: I will. Something else, Belle. I got in touch with Kathy. Dorothy Jones will fly you to London, and Kathy's going to meet you at Idlewild.

0: Kathy, it's so nice of you to meet me at the hospital.
1: You look exhausted, Mother.
0: These are rough treatment.
1: I brought the car. It's right outside the front door.
0: A car? And me so used to mules.
1: Let's slip out that side door over by the gift shop. I'm really going to miss this little car.
0: Oh, it's hard to think of you in Asia, Kathy.
1: It's hard to imagine myself. I didn't think the mission would accept me so soon. I'll always think it had something to do with you coming home.
0: I wonder.
1: I mean, the mission wanted to do something nice to me, for us. So they got my application through in a hurry.
0: Maybe.
1: 2 more months, Mother. 2 more months, and I sail.
0: Let's not talk about it.
1: What?
0: I mean, not right now.
1: Oh, you're tired. I'm sorry.
0: No, I mean before Christmas. Before Danny comes east for Christmas with us. Let's live through Christmas. Let's be a family together and be happy. First. Then we'll talk about your sailing.
1: Do you think I want to sail, leaving you like this?
0: Do you think I want you to?
1: I'm pulled 2 ways. God calling me there. I should stay here with you.
0: I know, Kathy. I know.
1: Tell me what to do, Mother.
0: You don't want me to tell you.
1: You're my mother.
0: You're an adult woman. Older than I was when I made up my mind to go to China.
1: But you didn't have anything like this. It was easier for you.
0: It wasn't easy, Kathy. I don't suppose it ever is for anybody.
1: If I go now, I may never see you again. There, I've said it. That's what's haunted me.
0: Probably you feel better now that it's said. I do. I've been thinking it too.
1: I'm called. The mission says sail now. I want to.
0: Only you can hear what he'll tell you.
1: Why isn't it clearer?
0: It will be. It always is if you listen.

0: Well, Kathy, so this is your stateroom. Not very big, is it?
1: Maybe we won't be in it much.
0: Less space to keep neat.
1: That's right. I take after you. I don't like housework. I take after you in a lot of ways, Mother.
0: Don't cry, Kathy.
1: Don't cry, Mother.

0: have to go.
1: I'll think about you tomorrow, Mother. When you're on the train to Wheaton.
0: I'll think about you, too. I'll worry about you.
1: Why, Mother?
0: Because I know from personal experience that even the bravest missionaries get very, very seasick.
2: And so we conclude Chapter 14 of Beautiful Upon the Mountains, the transcribed story of John and Isabel Kuhn. 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

0: Well, hi there. Come on in. I'm Uncle Charlie, and you're just in time. Just in time for what? Well, a story. Because this is Children's Bible Hour Story Time. I just imagine there are some kids listening right now who are going through some very difficult times. If that's true, this story is especially for you. It's written for the Children's Bible Hour by Barbara Westberg and entitled Braving the Storm. Lying flat on his stomach under the old oak tree's umbrella of branches, Tim was lazily poking holes in the ground with a stick. Now and then, a slight breeze stirred the leaves, and diamonds of sunlight danced onto the ground around him. The tears in Tim's eyes added rainbow colors to the light. He rubbed his eyes with his grimy fists. Then he sat up abruptly when he heard his grandfather calling him.
1: Tim! Oh, Tim! Tim?
2: I'm over here, Grandpa, under the oak.
1: Oh, that's a smart place to be, Tim. Must be every bit of 95 degrees out here, even in the shade. Hey, you busy?
2: No, sir. Nothing to do around here.
1: Oh? Well, let's see what we can do about that, then. Where's Tanya Sue?
2: In the house helping Mom. They're giving Justin his therapy.
1: Well, in that case, how about helping me plant this apple sapling?
2: Plant a tree? Now?
1: Sure, it'll give us something to do. Not exactly the best time of the year for planting trees, but it might do all right if we give it some tender, loving care.
2: Okay, Grandpa, I'll help. I'll go get a shovel. Be right back. Boy, this ground is hard and dry. We need some rain.

0: Sure do. Looks like we might get a little before the day is over. See that dark haze way out there in the northwest?
1: Yeah, looks kind of stormy.
0: And it's heading this way, so we better get this tree in the ground. Here, Tim, I'll take over. Let me have the shovel for a while.
1: Okay. How long will it be before this tree has apples, Grandpa?
0: Several years, Tim. Ah, but it'll be worth the wait. There, that should be deep enough. Come on, let's move the sapling into the hole. There. Now hold this little fella in place while I pack the dirt around the roots.
1: Okay. It will be nice when there are apples and Grandma can make us some apple pies. Yum!
0: That does sound good. There. That ought to do it for this young tree. All we need to do now is to give it a drink. You know, I like getting fruit from our own trees.
1: Me too. We got lots of cherries this year, didn't we?
0: Yes, and I sure do enjoy Grandma's cherry jelly.
1: Justin loves it too. He eats it on his toast for breakfast almost every... Oh, Grandpa, why does everything have to happen to us? First there was the car accident, and Justin was almost killed. Then the company Dad worked for went bankrupt, and he was out of a job.
0: I know, Tim. It's been a rough year for you, hasn't it?
1: Yeah. And we had to sell our nice house and move way out here to your farm and live in a little mobile home.
0: I have to tell you, I sure like being able to see you every day.
1: Oh, I like it too. Living near you, I mean. But I miss the kids where I used to live.
0: Yes, I'm sure it's hard when you miss all your friends. But we can be thankful that things are looking better. Your dad has a new job. The hospital bills are almost paid. Justin is doing better, too.
1: Better? Justin might be crippled the rest of his life. He has to learn how to walk all over again. Mom has to spend hours and hours every day massaging him and giving him therapy. And Dad has to be gone 2 or 3 nights every week.
0: I know, Tim. I know. You all still face a lot of problems, but it could be much worse.
1: Worse? I don't see how. I don't know why God let all this happen to us. We're Christians. I thought God loved his children and took care of them.
0: He does. He does. But he doesn't promise that we'll never have trouble. What he promises is that he will be with us to help us go through our troubles.
1: Seems like it would be just as easy for him to stop our troubles as to help us go through them. Why should Justin have to suffer?
0: I don't know that, Tim. Sometimes it's years before we find the answer to our difficult questions. And sometimes we never get an answer. All I know is that we have to trust God and make the best of whatever comes our way.
1: But there isn't any best to this. It's all worse.
2: Tim? Timmy? Lunch in 15 minutes.
1: Okay, Mom. I'll be there.
0: Run and hook up the water hose, Tim. Let's give this little apple tree a drink.
3: Clarence, lunch is ready.
0: Uh-oh. There's my lunch call, too. Maybe we should wait and water the tree right after lunch. Guess we'd better both get washed up.
1: Okay, Grandpa. See you later.
0: Don't forget to wash your face, Tim. It's a mess of dirt and tears all mixed together.
4: I sure appreciate the way you pitched in and helped fix lunch, Tanya. I've already called Tim, so he'll be in soon. And I'm sure Justin is ready for some food.
5: Is Justin getting better, Mom?
4: I think he's improving a little, honey. You know, the doctor said it would take a long time for him to be well again. We just have to be patient. Hi, Tim.
5: Ew! What have you been doing? Your face is all muddy.
1: I've been helping Grandpa plant an apple tree.
4: Go wash up, Tim. Make sure your hands and face are clean before you touch that towel. Move quickly. Dinner's ready.
1: I'm not really hungry. It's too hot to eat.
5: Mom, I think Tim's been crying, don't you?
4: I don't know. Maybe he has. I know I've done my share of crying.
5: Yeah, me too. Oh, this banana pudding looks good.
4: Yes, wasn't it sweet of Grandma to share with us?
5: Yeah, I'm glad we moved next door to them, but I miss my friends.
4: I know, honey.
5: But it really is nice living close to Grandma and Grandpa.
4: You've done very well in making the

0: best of a bad situation, Tanya Sue. Tim hasn't adjusted to it quite as well, and I'm concerned about that.
1: Oh, he'll be okay, Mom. I'm praying for him, like you told me.
0: That's good. That's the best thing we can do. Now, you can get Justin, and as soon as Tim gets here, we'll eat. Sounds like a storm. We'd better close the windows.
2: I wish Dad was home. I don't like being in this old mobile home when the wind blows.
1: Me either. Can we all go over to Grandpa's and Grandma's, please?
0: That might be a good idea. Let's hurry before the storm gets worse.
2: Wow! That was close!
1: I'm surprised it didn't wake Justin. He fell sound asleep right after lunch.
0: Maybe he'll sleep through all this. Poor baby, he's exhausted. Tanya, why don't you get a blanket to cover Justin?
2: We'd better hurry if we're going to beat the rain.
1: Here's a little blanket, Mom.
0: Thanks. I've got the baby. Let's make a run for it.
3: Come in, come in. Looks like we're in for a real ground soaker. I'm thankful for that, though. We sure do need the rain.
2: Hadn't we better go to the basement, Grandpa?
3: Oh, not yet, Tim. I don't think the storm is as bad as it sounds.
4: Why don't we all have some cookies and milk? Maybe that'll help take our minds off the storm.
5: That sounds great. I'll help you.
3: You're awfully quiet, Tanya. Are you afraid, too?
1: Not too much, Grandpa. I know God controls the storms, but it might not hurt anything if you prayed.
2: Yeah, Grandma, pray for the storm to stop.
3: Oh, but Tim, Tanya, we need the rain so bad.
1: Having me jump.
2: Let's go to the basement. Hurry.
5: Calm down, kids.
4: Here are the cookies.
2: I'm not very hungry, Grandma.
4: Well, we'll save some for you. I dare say you'll want them when the storm is past.
1: I'll have some now.
2: I still think we should go to the basement.
3: Oh, actually, I believe the worst is over. There's already less thunder.
0: I think you're right. Tim, it didn't last very long, did it?
2: Long enough. Are you sure it's over? There's still thunder.
3: Yes, but only a little. We're still getting a good soaker, though.
4: We don't like storms much, do we? But it took the storm to bring the rain, so we should be thankful for it. The storm really brought a blessing.
3: That's right. And you know, it sometimes takes storms in our lives to bring us blessings, too.
2: What do you mean by that, Grandpa?
3: Sometimes good things happen as a result of the trouble God allows in our lives.
2: Well, we've had lots of trouble, but I don't see where any good is coming from it.
3: We don't always see it, but we need to thank God anyway. 1 Thessalonians 3:18 says, "In everything give thanks, for this is the will of God in Christ Jesus concerning you."
1: Oh, come here, everybody.
3: What?
1: Look at the rainbow.
0: Oh, it's beautiful.
4: Oh, it certainly is.
0: You know, it's a wonderful reminder of God's love and care for his children.
1: And doesn't everything look so clean and fresh?
2: Look over there, Grandpa.
3: What?
2: The storm pulled the old plum tree up by its roots.
3: Well, I'm not surprised, Tim. The roots of that tree just ran along the ground.
2: I wonder how our little apple tree is doing.
3: Oh, I expect it's fine. We planted it deep. I'm sure it just bent with the wind.
4: Just like little Justin. He may be a little bent now, but he'll be fine too.
0: I think we all need to stop questioning God as to why he sends storms into our lives and simply trust him to see us through them.
3: Like Jesus said in John 16:33, "In the world you will have trouble, but be of good cheer. I have overcome the world."
2: Yeah, I guess I didn't think about that. So when the storms come, I'd better start thanking God for the rain and looking for the rainbows, right?
3: Hey, that's it, Tim. When we do that, it helps us to develop deep, strong roots, like the roots of that old oak tree over there. An abiding faith in God will give us the strength to brave any storm that life may send our way.

Well, another good story to help us go through some of the storms we're going through as a nation right now, and maybe to help someone listening. I love the song we just heard. When you can't see what God is doing, when you can't see His hand, trust His heart. As Mom said in the story, we all need to stop questioning God as to why He sends storms into our lives and simply trust Him to see us through them. I like another old-time song some of you adults listening will remember. God has not promised skies always blue, flower-strewn pathways all our lives through. God has not promised sun without rain, joy without sorrow, peace without pain, but God has promised strength for the day, rest for the labor, light for the way, grace for the trials, help from above, unfailing kindness, undying love. 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Box 1001, Grand Rapids, Michigan, 49501. 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Goodbye now. Thanks so much for listening to Storytime. Hope to see you again tomorrow.

0: 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We trust as you listen to the unfolding of this story of faith, it will challenge your hearts and minds. And now, Parsonage Hill and the Preacher's Kids.
1: There it is, right at the very top.
2: Mr. Pratt did say it was the house on the very top of the hill.
3: Wow, it's real big. I bet we can have two rooms apiece.
1: Just remember, I want the room closest to the bathroom.
3: You can have it. Who wants to listen to a toilet flush all day? Maybe we'll have three rooms
4: in the neighborhood.
1: Think any kids here are our own age?
5: I think there was an army coming to live with us.
0: They'd almost be right. We're coming to live with an army.
3: What difference does it make?
4: He's a big church.
0: Our biggest.
4: Scared.
0: Only when I can't find my sermon notes.
3: Hey, Mom, someone's on our front lawn.
4: Oh, it must be the Pratts.
1: Boy, is she a giraffe.
0: Roy, that'll be enough.
1: She is tall.
0: Roy, I needn't remind you that first impressions are very important.
3: And Dad also needn't remind you that if you mess up, you'll be spending the whole afternoon in your new room near the bathroom writing an essay on why first impressions are important.
4: Joy, your comments aren't appreciated.
1: They never are.
3: They're waving. Roll down the window, Mom.
4: Oh, I am.
6: Hello?
7: Right on time, Reverend.

0: And Spartan.
1: Hi.
2: Hi.
0: Just drive right up to the garage. We'll meet you there.
3: Will do. Roll up the window, honey.
1: I think they like us.
2: Joy, you can't tell.
1: They'd better.
2: Why? I didn't want to come here. I liked just fine where we were.
4: What were you two whispering about?
2: Oh, you wouldn't be interested.
4: Oh, that means we would be.
3: Not now, Elaine. Not now. Now, remember, children.
5: We are a reflection of our upbringing.
4: Oh, Peter, they certainly know your phrases.
3: Well, just so long as they practice them. Everybody out.
1: I'm out. Look at the line.
2: Sure is big. Football in a week.
1: And tea parties.
2: Ah, you and your tea parties. The only people you invite are your stuffed animals.
1: Mama says it's just a stage.
2: A crazy stage.
4: Children?
2: Here we go.
1: Remember.
2: I remember.
6: We're so happy to have you, Reverend Spartan. I must tell you again how pleased we were with your decision to come.
3: The Lord was leading step by step.
1: Yes, Mother? What did you want?
7: Mr. and Mrs. Pratt, I'd like you to meet our children, Joy and Roy. Children, this is Mr. and Mrs. Pratt.
2: How do you do?
1: Pleased to meet you.
0: Thank you.
6: Twins, how wonderful.
1: Fraternal, not identical.
6: I beg your pardon?
1: Fraternal, not identical. That's when there are two...
3: Joy, I'm sure Mrs. Pratt understands the difference between fraternal and identical twins.
1: Sorry.
7: Mr. Pratt is head deacon, and Mrs. Pratt is superintendent of the Sunday school.
2: Wow, you really run the church!
3: Roy, why don't you and Joy start unloading some of the smaller boxes?
1: Sure, Dad. Nice to meet you, Mr. Pratt. Mrs. Pratt...
6: Lovely children.
3: Outspoken at times, but learning.
6: They are surprises at that age.
7: Are yours away at college?
0: We don't have any children.
7: Oh. Well, as your wife said, they are surprises at this age.
0: Why don't I show you where you'll be living?
3: Yes.
0: The key.
3: Oh. Give them to the lady of the house.
0: Of course.
7: Thank you. Oh, it's such a large house. We hadn't expected...
0: We like our minister and his family to have room.
7: Well, I was just thinking of heating in winter.
0: Well, it's in the budget.
7: Of course.
0: But we do expect moderation.
7: Certainly.
2: Hey, Mom, Dad, where do you want these boxes?
3: Just follow us.
1: Okay.
6: Do twins run in either of your families?
7: Both. It was an inevitable blessing.
6: Saves on doctor bills.
0: Sylvia, I think we have some other things to talk about.
6: Oh, of course, dear.
0: There are two extra set of keys to this house. One is kept at church, and another is in my safe deposit box at the bank.
3: I feel very protected.
0: Oh, you are, Reverend Spartan. Well, Mrs. Spartan, will you do the honors?
7: Thank you. Oh, it's such a beautiful house.
6: Wait till you see the inside. It's lovely.
7: Oh, it is. Mm. Oh, Peter, it's beautiful.
3: What a gorgeous house. It's almost a mansion.
0: It almost is. It was part of a legacy to the church when a... very wealthy member passed on.
3: Who might that be?
0: My father.
1: Wow!
2: I've never seen anything so big.
3: Why don't you put down the box, Roy?
1: May we look around, Mom?
7: I don't see why not.
3: Just be careful.
2: We will. Come on, Joy.
1: I'm coming. Excuse me.
6: So much energy.
0: Yes, we'd better close the door. We don't want the flies to get in.
7: Of course. Oh, I just don't know where to begin looking.
6: I could help you if you'd like. All these weeks, the Ladies' Society has been through every nook and cranny, making sure everything was spanking clean.
7: You didn't have to do that?
6: What? And have you think we don't care about how our minister and his family live? Wouldn't hear of it.
3: Well, we'll return the generosity by having you all over for a barbecue.
6: The weather's warm enough.
0: We're having a full church dinner tomorrow evening in your honor. Oh,
3: how very kind of you.
0: We're happy to have you here.
3: Well, I'm glad to be here.
2: Oh,
7: dear.
6: What happened?
3: Just a typical day. Joy! Roy!
7: What happened?
1: Nothing, Mom. Roy slipped on an old rug and broke a funny-looking vase.
6: Oh, dear. The Ming vase.
3: Ming vase?
0: It belonged to my great-great-grandmother. I thought you'd brought that back to the house.
6: I was going to, but it looked so lovely in the hallway and... thinking your children were past the age
7: of... I'm afraid children are never past any age. Let's go see the damages.
0: Sylvia, how could you be so careless?
3: Well, I'm sure it can be fixed.
0: You know, Pastor, I doubt it.
7: Well, the best thing to do is go and see what can be done.
6: Oh, I am sorry this happened.
0: Well, you're not the one to be sorry, dear.

0: Joy!
1: Go back to your room.
2: Let me in!
1: Do you want us to get in trouble?
0: I already did that. Close the door.
1: I can't let you in.
2: Come on, Joy!

0: was upset.
1: Those Pratts, I hate them.
0: That's no way to start out, hating the head of the deacons.
1: When do they have re-elections?
0: There isn't such a thing as a re-election. Boy, are you dumb sometimes.
1: Do you like your room?
0: Yeah, I've never seen such high ceilings, and my very own fireplace.
1: Hey, you've got a whole stack of wood in the bin. You want to start a fire?
0: Mom said I couldn't do it by myself.
1: Well, you're not by yourself.
0: You know exactly what she meant, Roy. Come on, we've done enough for one day.
1: I'm glad you said we.
0: Well, I am the one who said we should race down the hallway. How was I supposed to know the rugs weren't tacked down?
1: Remember what Spindle Legs Mrs. Pratt said. You don't tack down oriental rugs. This place is like a museum.
0: It does have an awful lot of antiques.
1: Oh, I hate antiques.
0: We'll just have to be careful.
1: Careful in our own home?
0: It's not our own home.
1: Oh, sometimes I hate being a preacher's kid. Nothing's ever ours. Then to have to apologize for breaking something we'd never have if we had our very own home. It's just not fair.
0: Well, we'll just have to make the best of it.
1: Well, the only reason you're saying that is because you're not the one who broke the vase.
0: Just be glad it was insured.
1: That's another thing. Who ever heard of insuring an old vase?
0: When it costs $3,000, you insure it.
1: $3,000?
0: That's what Mr. Pratt said.
1: Who spent $3,000 for a vase?
0: The Pratts. That's who.
1: I wish we were back in Helmsfield.
0: Come on, Roy.
1: No, I really wish we were. I don't care if we only had one bedroom and sometimes the roof leaked. It was nice and friendly.
0: Dad said God was calling him here.
1: Well, I wish God would call him back to Helmsfield.
0: Don't let Dad hear you say that.
1: Even Mr. Reynolds was nicer than Mr. Pratt, and he had children.
0: What's that got to do with Mr. Pratt?
1: Oh, he hates kids.
0: How do you know that?
1: Did you see the look in his eye?
0: Well, how do you expect him to look after he found his great-grandmother's Ming vase in 100 pieces?
1: Only 5 pieces, Joy. And you're worse than Mom running around and crying. How are we ever going to face them tomorrow? As if it were the end of the world.
0: Well, it would have been a lot better if everything went smoothly today.
1: Nobody asked them to put their museum junk in this house.
0: Well, it's their house.
1: I'm not going to live like I'm a hotel guest.
0: Lower your voice. Do you want Mom and Dad to hear us?
1: How can they? They're sleeping on the other floor. I'm not even living with my own parents. We each have a floor apiece. Joy, I don't care what you say. I'm going to hate this place.
0: Well, you will if you keep talking like that.
1: And then, you know what Dad said? He said he was going to pray for both of us because we're not born-again Christians yet. He said it was like we're the only preacher's kids in the world who didn't accept Jesus the minute we could walk and talk.
0: I don't want to discuss it.
1: Well, you'd better start discussing it, because Mom and Dad are going to be laying it on thick. We're at the accountable age now.
0: What?
1: Just a word Dad used to Mom about us. I snuck down to their floor, and they were praying. Their door was open a crack, and I heard them praying.
0: They always pray before they go to bed. We're even supposed to do that.
1: Do you?
0: Sometimes, when I have something to say.
1: Well, you're supposed to do it every night.
0: Mom said we're being prayed into the fold, not pushed. So just cut it out.
1: When are you going to give your heart to Jesus?
0: Roy, why are you asking? You haven't even done that. What are you planning to do, beat me to it?
1: I'm not even interested. In fact, the only prayer I pray every night is that I don't want to be a preacher's kid.
0: Mom would say that isn't praying, that's wishing. And anyway, I don't think we should be talking this way. I mean, God hears everything you say.
1: And think. So?
0: So I think maybe you're being sacrilegious.
1: I don't say things you can't spell.
0: I can spell it. Oh, come on, Roy. You know how it hurts Mom and Dad that we're not born again.
1: Okay, I won't say anything more. But fair warning, I heard Mom and Dad praying, and they're really serious about us becoming Christians. They're getting real bothered and all.
0: Well, it would be nice if Dad could stand up in the pulpit and say all his family are born again.
1: You want to know something, Joy? I don't think with this church it would matter.
0: What do you mean?
1: Well, I don't even think they know what it means to be born again. That's what I think.
0: What?
1: Just stick around.
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1: Experience the American dream with today's Patriot of the Past interview. I'm your host, John Gillespie. It's August 7th, 1789. I'm with President George Washington. He has just signed the Northwest Ordinance. President Washington, what does the Northwest Ordinance state about the key to good government?
2: Mr. Gillespie, Article 3 states, religion, morality, and knowledge are necessary to good government for the happiness of mankind. Schools should be the means of this education forever.
1: The Northwest Ordinance was passed by the same Congress that wrote the First Amendment, which stressed the free exercise of religion. To learn of the freedoms emphasized by our founding fathers, call 800-728-1776 or visit the nation's most realistic educational website, 1776americandream.com, a great way for students to appreciate America from the actual words of our founders.
3: How do you do? Millions of people around the world live in grinding poverty with no hope of improving their lives. Legally or illegally, many flee to other countries. The man in this story was one of them. He didn't realize that we are all strangers and pilgrims on the earth, heading for a city that has been prepared for us. But he now knows, since he reached a place where his heart and mind and life were unshackled.

0: Hey, what's going on?
1: The engine overheated.
0: What if immigration comes along? They'll get all of us.
1: That's your problem, man. I got to let the truck cool off.
0: Come on. Let's go hide in the bushes till he's ready to go again.
1: Too many of you back there, that's what. It's overloaded in this heat. Hey, you guys, get down. There's a truck coming, and it could be immigration.
2: Where were the INS? Need some help?
1: Nah, just overheated, that's all.
2: Out here alone, are you?
1: Yeah, last time I looked.
2: Yeah, then what are all these footprints leading away from your truck out to those bushes?
1: Beats me.
2: Search both sides of the road, men. We have loose cargo. All right, come out of there. You're under arrest.
3: Dramatizing true life stories that proclaim the good news, this is Unshackled, produced in Chicago by Pacific Garden Mission. Many homeless people have been forgotten, ignored by families, abandoned by friends, but they're not forgotten at Pacific Garden Mission. Folks here pray every day for street people, and those who come to the old lighthouse receive nourishing food, clean clothing, and a safe place to sleep, and all without charge. The mission also provides medical and dental care, classes and counseling to help these men and women make a fresh start. All this is made possible as those who care about the homeless remember to share their resources. And for those who find new life, the only thing that's forgotten is their past. And now for broadcast around the earth, here is program number 2541 in the series Unshackled, the program that makes you face yourself and think. The man in our story was born in San Nicolas, Mexico, not far from Guadalajara. Like many in his country, his family was very, very poor. All he wanted growing up was to get away somewhere, somehow, and make a new start. This is the story of how he almost didn't. The true story of Manuel Haro, right now on Unshackled.
4: My childhood was terrible and sad, not just because of the hunger, but because my father was an alcoholic and he and mother fought constantly. He didn't have time for us. He didn't talk to

0: was never showed us any love. I grew up with bitterness in my heart. And my brother Lupe hated my dad so much, he wouldn't even eat with him.
1: Hey, sir, shut up, get out! Get out of here! Get out!
2: Poor mama.
0: Yeah, she tries to help us and gets in trouble every time.
2: Is he still at the table?
0: Yeah. He's almost finished, though. You better go eat while there's still something left.
2: I'm not going in till he leaves. Mama will save something for me.
0: Well, he's in a real bad mood today.
2: It's better just to stay away from him.
0: You know, other fathers are not like that. He is so mean. I can't wait to grow up and get away from here.
2: As soon as I can scrape up enough money, I'm going to the States.
0: I'm right behind you, Lupe.
3: As the years passed, I yearned for the day I could get married, proclaim my independence, and leave home. I was 17. I became friends with a girl whose father owned a grocery store. Ernestina and I began dating. And later, when we ran off and got married, her father was very angry with me. But after a while, he received me into their home, and I asked her forgiveness. Yeah, the first months of our marriage were happy, but problems began when I started drinking and spending time with girls I had dated before my marriage. And we began to fight just like my parents, even about the same things.
4: Why do you stay out late and leave me alone?
3: I told you, I was with friends.
4: You don't love me anymore.
3: No, not when you bug me.
4: You were dancing with that girl again, weren't you?
3: So, what if I was? Dancing doesn't mean anything. You know.
4: How can you do that to me? You said you loved me.
3: Look, love doesn't mean I won't look at other women, Ernestina. I am a man.
4: What kind of husband are you? I should leave you.
3: All right, go ahead and go. I don't care.
4: I hate you, Manuel. All you do is hurt me. I hate you.
3: You want to leave me? Then go. Go on. Go on. Get out of here. I loved my wife and didn't want her to leave, but my pride made a pretense of not caring. Our fighting escalated until my dad came by and threatened me. I was afraid of him, so I seldom hit her anymore. Then came our first son, and she hoped I'd treat her better, maybe even stop drinking. The truth is, I was very glad to be a father. But we were so poor. We were living in a room my grandfather loaned to us, and I continued in my vices, convinced that I needed an escape from poverty.
4: Look at our baby, Manuel. He is so beautiful when he sleeps.
3: Yes. What kind of life will he have?
4: We will love him.
3: Oh, love isn't enough, Ernestina. We can't live like this.
4: We don't have a choice, Manuel.
3: Look at us. This room has nothing. It keeps the rain out, and that's all. No way to cook. You don't have water. You can't even clean the baby's diapers.
4: Manuel, I know it's hard, but
3: it's impossible. I'm going to look for work in the U.S.
4: What about the baby and me?
3: No, I will send you money as soon as I get a job. I got some money together and went up to Baja California to cross the border at Mexicali. There were 12 of us who walked all night and the following morning. Just after noon, we came to an orange farm and hid from immigration while we waited for the truck that finally picked us up and headed for Los Angeles. Then the truck broke down and immigration found us.
4: Manuel, you're back. Oh, you changed your mind.
3: No, I didn't. Immigration caught us and sent us back.
4: You were gone so long. I thought you made it.
3: Well, they locked us up for 11 days.
4: Maybe it was never meant to be.
3: No. We were just unlucky, that's all. We were on our way to Los Angeles when the truck overheated. Of all the bad luck. We tried to hide while it cooled down, but there was no place.
4: Oh, it must have been terrible.
3: I've never been so thirsty in my life. We walked all night and all morning without food or water.
4: I'm sorry, Manuel. I know you wanted to go.
3: I will go. Oh, we were so close.
4: Maybe it's better if you just stay here and work.
3: Doing what? We'll never have a life here.
5: I lasted only a few months at home, long enough to get some more money together. My older brother, Raul, who moved to Pasco, Washington, offered to pay my expenses and pick me up if I could get to San Francisco.

0: Manuel, you made it. Hop in.
1: Oh, hey, man, this is great. Oh, San Francisco at last. Yeah. Oh, thank you for helping me, Raul. Well,
0: tell me how you got here.
1: I went to Tijuana. Uh-huh. Found a man who walked with me to Chula Vista.
0: Yeah.
1: From there, we hopped the freight to Los Angeles. Someone met us and brought us here.
0: No hassles this time, huh?
1: No. Not a one. Hey, you think I can find work up there?
0: Oh, you bet. There's all kinds of farms in Washington where you can work. No questions asked.
1: Oh, good thing. My English is terrible.
0: You'll pick it up fast.
1: Oh, man. It's great to be here. Life is gonna be good from now on, huh? I went to work on a grape ranch in Pasco, Washington, and dreamed of building a house in Mexico. I planned to send nearly all the money I earned home to my wife and son. But my good intentions withered as I made new friends, as I gambled and drank with the other men living in the apartment with me. Before I knew it, more than a year had passed, and I had hardly thought of my family. I wasn't saving any money because I had no control over my vices. I knew if I didn't do something, I would lose my family.
2: Hello?
1: Ernestina, it's me, Manuel.
2: I thought you forgot about us.
1: Oh, I'm sorry, honey. I should have called sooner.
2: When are you coming to see us, Manuel?
1: No, I want you to come here and live.
2: You mean it?
1: Oh, yes, I miss you and the baby.
2: Oh, he's not a baby anymore, Manuel. He's 2 years old.
1: Oh, I know. Can you come?
2: I don't have any money to travel.
1: No, I'll send you some. If you can get to Tijuana, I'll meet you there.
2: Then I will come.
1: I brought my wife and son to Washington illegally, like me. We were happy at first. I had work and I felt good having them with me. We lived with another couple in order to absorb living costs, but I couldn't resist my old vices of gambling and drinking. I spent what little money I made. Problems erupted between my wife and me, problems that grew worse every month. Toward the end of 1976, we were barely holding together.
2: Manuel, we cannot go on like this.
1: You are never satisfied. Never. I brought you here, and you are still not happy.
2: Because you're wasting your life.
1: Oh.
2: All you do is go out with your so-called friends and spend your money on booze.
1: You shut up.
2: I won't.
1: I
2: can't take anymore. I can't.
1: You bring it on yourself. You always after me to change. But I don't want to change. You hear me? Just leave me alone.
2: I will leave you alone. I will go back to Mexico.
1: Who's that?
2: Probably one of your friends.
1: Shh. No, it isn't. I can see him through the window. It's a tall man with some kind of book. I don't recognize him. Oh, Ernestina, I think it's one of those immigration agents. Oh, no, they found us.
2: What are we going to do?
1: I don't know. I am afraid to open the door. We can't run. I might as well get it over with.
3: Hello. My name is Guillermo Yant. Could I have a word with you?
1: Yes, come in.
3: Thank you.
1: Sit down, please. My name is Manuel, and this is my wife, Ernestina.
3: I'd like to talk to you about Christ.
1: Oh, I see. Well, I'm not really interested in religion.
3: Oh, Jesus offers something greater than religion. Do you know if you'll go to heaven when you die?
1: No, I don't. How can anyone know?
3: Well, the Bible says you can be sure. In John chapter 5, verse 24, Jesus said, "Verily, verily, I say unto you, he that heareth my word and believeth on him that sent me hath everlasting life, and shall not come into condemnation, but is passed from death unto life."
1: I didn't know that. You know, my dad came to the States once and had a Bible when he returned, but my mother destroyed it.
3: Do you believe you're a sinner, Manuel?
1: Oh, yes.
3: God says we're all sinners. Sin is a condition of the heart. Everyone is born that way because we were all born separated from God, thanks to Adam. But God sent Jesus to die for our sins.
1: I know. He was crucified on the cross.
3: Willingly. He died willingly for our sins. He volunteered to die in your place because God says the penalty for sin is death.
1: He died for me?
3: Yes. And because he is the Son of God, his death erases your sin record. His blood shed for you can make you clean.
1: These are strange things you're telling me.

0: Manuel, do you believe in hell?
1: Yes.
0: Jesus holds the keys to death and hell. Let me read from the Gospel of John, chapter 5, beginning at verse 26. For as the Father hath life in himself, so hath he given to the Son to have life in himself, and hath given him authority to execute judgment also, because he is the Son of Man. Marvel not at this, for the hour is coming in the which all that are in the grave shall hear his voice, and shall come forth, they that have done good unto the resurrection of life, and they that have done evil unto the resurrection of damnation.
1: Oh, that's pretty scary, man.
0: Not if you're in Christ. There were two men crucified with Jesus.
1: Yes.
0: Both of them were thieves, headed for hell, but one of them believed Jesus and asked Christ to save him. Do you know what Jesus said?
1: No.
0: Look here in Luke chapter 23, verse 43. Today shalt thou be with me in paradise. Even though the man was a sinner, Christ forgave him and accepted him. Manuel, all you have to do to be saved is believe in these truths about Christ.
1: Yes.
0: Would you like to repent of your sin and ask God to save you?
1: Yes. Yes, I would. What about you, Ernestina?
2: I want to be saved too.
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1: My wife and I both repeated the prayer of salvation that day in September. The following Sunday, we were baptized and began attending the church Pastor Yant had just started among the Hispanics. Our marriage was healed as we daily read the Bible and prayed for each other, our family, and our neighbors. Right away, Pastor Yant took me soul winning.
0: You explained the gospel very clearly that time, Manuel.
1: Oh, thank you. Oh, nothing is more important to me now than telling others about Christ. My heart is so bursting with love for him.
0: You should think about joining our preacher's training class.
1: Oh, me? Oh, no. I am just a poor man from my little village in Mexico.
0: God doesn't care where you're from. All he wants is a willing heart.
1: I'm thinking about going home to tell our families about Jesus. We sent them money and tracts, but now we must let them see what Jesus has done.
0: Well, good for you. We'll pray for you, Manuel. You'll have a lot of opposition.
1: I took my wife and son with me back to Mexico, and the pastor was right. Opposition came everywhere I witnessed. Not only that, but I wasn't faithful to my testimony. I went out drinking with my friends and felt very ashamed before God. I told my wife we had to go back to the U.S., and she agreed. We tried to cross the border at Tijuana, but twice the authorities stopped us.
4: Hello.
1: There has to be a way. What are we going to do, Ernestina? You know, if we don't make it this time, we'll have to go back to San Nicolas.
2: I don't want to go back, Manuel.
1: I don't either, dear. There's no Bible-teaching church here. We need God's people to help guide us.
2: We can't give up. Surely God will help us.
1: Yes. Let's pray, Ernestina. God can make a way for us. Lord, please help us get back to Pasco safely. We need to get our spiritual life back on track. If you get us back to the church in Pasco, I will give my whole life to serving you. We tried again by traveling across the border in the trunk of a car. We were a bit uncomfortable, but we made it. Back in Pasco, I remembered my promise to God and went to see Pastor Yant.
0: So, God is calling you into the ministry, Manuel. How does your wife feel about that?
1: She said if it's from God, then she will go wherever he sends me.
0: Good. You'll make a fine preacher.
1: Even though I failed him back in Mexico?
0: Every believer fails some way, Manuel. Even Peter did. Ask God for forgiveness. Remember what God

0: God's word says about sin and his forgiveness?
1: Oh, yes. If we confess our sins, he is faithful and just to forgive us our sins and to cleanse us from all unrighteousness.
0: That's right. God promises to finish the work he has begun in you.
1: Pastor, someday I want to go back to Mexico and preach the gospel. The people in my village have no one to tell them that God loves them and Jesus died for them.
0: God put that desire in your heart, Manuel, and he will accomplish it.
1: If I don't fail him again, I wasn't ready. There's something else, too. I am in this country illegally.
0: Oh, you should do what is necessary to become a legal resident, Manuel.
1: Yes. Yes, I will.
0: I want you to memorize 1 Corinthians chapter 10, verse 13. It says, "There hath no temptation taken you but such as is common to man. But God is faithful, who will not suffer you to be tempted above that ye are able, but will with the temptation also make a way to escape, that ye may be able to bear it."
1: I worked and went to Bible school, training to become a pastor. But nearly a year went by, and I did nothing about my illegal condition. And then, one day, as I was driving to work with a friend, immigration agent stopped us. And since I had no documents, I was arrested.
2: What are you doing in this country anyway?
1: Well, I came here to work, but God is making me a preacher, telling others about Jesus Christ.
2: How can you believe in God when he lets bad things happen to you? Just look at you. You're in jail.
1: Well, God has a purpose for everything. I broke your laws, and God is never pleased about that. He knows what he's doing. You know, the Bible says he works all things out for good for those who love him.
2: You might change your mind when you go back to Mexico.
1: I'm praying that he will let me stay in this country to finish my training. But if he doesn't, it's okay. His plan is always better.
0: Manuel, I've talked with the immigration officials and they're planning to deport you. I've come to say goodbye.
1: I'm disappointed, Pastor, but I still trust in God.
0: Keep the faith, Manuel. Stay in the Word.
1: When I was first arrested, I thought maybe God didn't want me to be a preacher. But that was just Satan trying to discourage me.
0: Maybe you can go through the right channels to become a legal resident.
1: I should have listened to you. It's better to do things the right way.
0: I have to go now. The agent is coming to take you downstairs. God bless you, Manuel. I'll be praying for you.
2: So, Manuel, do you have a lot of faith?
1: Not as much as I should have.
2: These are your papers. You can stay in this country as long as you return to Mexico voluntarily when you finish your training.
1: I can stay?
2: Mm-hmm. That's what it says.
1: I finished my Bible training the next year and took my family back to Mexico in 1980. I began preaching right away, and my wife's family responded to the gospel. But I also ran into opposition, especially from my father.
3: Sit down, Manuel. I was just having lunch. Are you hungry?
1: Oh, I can always eat some of Mama's cooking.
3: So I've heard you've been preaching.
1: Yes, Papa. Everyone needs to know that God loves them.
3: I don't like it. People are mocking me, calling me brother or hallelujah.
1: All people have always mocked Jesus, even when he healed people and raised the dead. Papa, don't let it bother you.
3: Why do you have to be so different?
1: Because I love the Lord, Papa.
3: People don't want to hear it. They're angry with you and with us.
1: Is it better to let them die in their sins and go to hell? No. Jesus came to save us from our sins and give us eternal life. I must tell them.
3: I don't want to hear it.
1: No, but...
3: Get out of my house right now. And don't ever set foot in here again. You hear? Get out.
1: Papa, please.
4: Papa. Yeah.
3: All right, I will go.
1: No, don't. Ay,
4: Manuel. Manuel, I love you. Please, don't feel bad about what happened.
1: Oh, God. Oh, God, how can I reach him? Mama, if you and Papa only knew how good the Lord is, how much he loves you.
4: I believe you, Manuel. You can always come back and visit me.
1: Three days later, my mother received Christ as her Savior. I had many threats and physical attacks from people in my town who didn't want me to preach the gospel. but I continued for the next 10 years.

0: years. We built a church there as the number of people saved continued to grow. And all that time, my father never came to see me. But finally, in 1990, I left our church in the hands of another pastor and moved my family back to Washington, legally this time. In 1995, my church in Mexico invited me back to preach.
1: So you're still at it, huh?
0: As long as I live, Papa, I must tell of God's love.
1: You're consistent, I'll say that.
0: And your grandson plays the piano at church and leads the choir.
1: Who would believe that?
0: Well, all things are possible with God, huh? Would you like to come and hear me preach?
1: I don't think so. I get a lot of it right here at home from your mama.
0: Oh, Jesus loves you, Papa.
1: I know.
0: Can I tell you a beautiful Bible verse?
1: Oh, I think you will, no matter what I say.
0: For God so loved the world that he gave his only begotten Son, that whosoever believeth in him should not perish, but have everlasting life. Isn't that amazing?
1: Yes. Yes, it is. I wish I had read that Bible the man gave me many years ago.
0: Do you believe it, Papa?
1: Yes, Manuel, I believe it.
0: Then would you like to pray to receive Jesus as your Savior?
1: Yes, son. Yes, I would.
0: My father accepted Christ as his personal Savior in 1995, and he is now faithfully following the Lord in the church we built. God has given us 5 sons, all of whom follow Christ. I am now assistant pastor in Pasco, Washington. Listen to me. Jesus came to set us free. And if you are willing, God will use you just as he used me to reach many others for Christ.
2: What a dramatic change. And friend, God is no respecter of persons. What he did for Manuel, he will do for you. If the Son therefore shall make you free, ye shall be free indeed. Whatever your past, whatever the sin and failure, God's mercy and grace are freely given to all who believe. Jesus said in John chapter 10, verse 10, "The thief cometh not but for to steal and to kill and to destroy. I am come that they might have life, and that they might have it more abundantly."
3: If you desire a personal relationship with Jesus Christ, or would like to speak to someone about this most important matter, we encourage you to call 1-888-NEED-HIM. 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
1: Despite our upcoming midterm election, there is a globalist plan to strip the U.S. of its sovereignty. 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VCY invites you to hear Alex Newman, the senior editor of The New American and founder of Liberty Sentinel, at the next VCY rally titled Exposing the Globalist Agenda.
2: It's very clear that they have been preparing for this for decades. We are headed toward an economic cataclysm like the world has never seen. I think personally it's going to make the Great Depression look like prosperous times.
1: The next VCY rally, Saturday, September 19th, 6 p.m. at the Waukesha Expo. 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
3: With SRN News, I'm Keith Peters in Washington. Federal investigators are examining why an Amazon cargo jet barreled off a runway at Miami International Airport and into vehicles, killing at least five people. NTSB Chairwoman Jennifer Homendy said the investigation has begun.
4: We were able to recover the flight data recorder and the cockpit voice recorder that is going back to the NTSB tonight in just a couple of hours and will be at headquarters where it can be evaluated and downloaded.
3: The National Transportation Safety Board is focusing on whether the plane touched down too late to stop safely. Experts say the plane appeared to remain airborne well down the runway before landing. The crash halted flights at the airport, causing widespread delays and cancellations. Amazon expressed condolences and said it would cooperate with the investigation. Serbs have headed to Belgrade as former commander Ratko Mladic's body lies in state. We hear more on this story from international correspondent Karen Chamas reporting from London.
5: The body of Ratko Mladic, the Bosnian Serb commander who died while serving a life sentence for war crimes, lay in state in Serbia on Monday. Thousands of mourners flocked to the small Serbian Orthodox Church of St. Luke in Belgrade. Mladic, who died at 84, was convicted of genocide and war crimes during the Bosnian War. The EU criticized Serbia for glorifying Mladic, with EU officials cancelling visits to Serbia in protest. Serbia's president, Aleksandar Vučić, dismissed the criticism, accusing the EU of bias. I'm Karen Chamas.
3: And this is SRN News. Is your church welcoming to disabled people? Correspondent Michael Harrington reports.
6: According to the latest poll from Lifeway Research, most Protestant pastors would answer that question with a yes. 73% strongly agree that their congregation is very welcoming to the disabled, and another 25% somewhat agree. The survey also reveals that 76% of clergymen believe that all churches should make changes to their buildings, if need be, so that disabled visitors feel comfortable when they attend. Michael Harrington reporting.
3: Former NBA star Enes Kanter-Freedom has filed a lawsuit against the WNBA's Chicago Sky over his removal from a game and subsequent ban from future games. The team barred Freedom from their arena after he was ejected from a game against the Indiana Fever last month. He was kicked out after being confronted by Sky guard Natasha Cloud over a T-shirt he was wearing critical of transgenderism. This is SRN News.

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1: Gas prices in the U.S. have hit a record high for Labor Day weekend, averaging $4.14 a gallon. That's nearly a dollar more than last year and surpasses the previous record of $3.82 a gallon back in 2012. Jaguar Land Rover announcing plans to cut 4,000 jobs globally to reduce costs and compete with Chinese electric car makers.
2: The luxury automaker aims to achieve $2.3 billion in savings over the next 2 years. Its chief executive says the automotive industry faces challenges with technological changes and geopolitical uncertainty. Most of the job cuts are expected in the UK. That's where the company employs roughly 34,000 people.
1: That is Rich Thomason reporting. The accused ringleader of a cryptocurrency gang headed to court this week in D.C. The 22-year-old suspect accused of helping dupe a stranger out of some $240 million worth of Bitcoin. For the Wall Street Business Report, I'm Bob Agnew.
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4: 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Being confident of this very thing, that he which hath begun a good work in you will perform it until the day of Jesus Christ. Our good news verse from Philippians chapter 1, verse 6.
5: You know about July 4th, 1776, but it was July 8th, 1776, when the public first heard the Declaration of Independence read aloud.
6: When in the course of human events, it becomes necessary for one...
5: The city's church bells, including the Liberty Bell, summoned the people to the Pennsylvania State House. Colonel John Nixon stood on a wooden platform, chosen for his powerful, booming voice.
6: To which the laws of nature and of nature's God entitled them.
5: Merchants, sailors, tradesmen, and lawyers listened. Bonfires, cheers, and ringing of the bells went on deep into the night. This is Randy Melchert. Come with me to Philadelphia, October 13th through the 16th. Independence Hall, the Liberty Bell, the Ben Franklin Museum, the Rocky Steps. We'll even head to Amish country in Lancaster and see sight and sound. There's just a few seats left on the bus. 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
9: This case could strengthen Florida's religious workplace protections. This is Matt Staver with Freedom's Call. I recently presented oral arguments to the Florida 6th District Court of Appeals in a case that centers on whether Nemours Children's Hospital violated the Florida civil rights law. In 2021, Nemours fired HVAC technician Christian Marin for not getting the COVID-19 shot due to his pro-life Christian beliefs. The case presents a central question about the statutory interpretation of the Florida Civil Rights Act regarding discrimination in employment because of religion versus the federal Title VII employment law. This first impression case could set lasting precedent that could strengthen Florida's religious protections in the workplace. Nemours Children's Hospital violated the Florida Civil Rights Act for classifying employees by religious beliefs and firing those who refuse to get the COVID-19 shot because of those religious beliefs. Pray for this case and stay informed at Liberty Counsel's website, lc.org.
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11: Mention Jesus, and increasingly those in our culture claim he was a man, but not God. But is this what the scriptures teach? John 5:8 reveals, "For this cause, therefore, the Jews were seeking all the more to kill him, because he was calling God his own Father, making himself equal with God." In John 10:30, Jesus claims, "I and the Father are one." Jesus taught he was divine. His resurrection proved it. Even today, the tomb remains empty for those who visit. Jesus is more than a man. Jesus is God. As even the doubting apostle Thomas realized when seeing the risen Christ, he said, "Jesus is my Lord and my God."
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15: A story that unfolded in Texas last month exposes the deep moral problems at the heart of the commercial surrogacy industry. And it deserves the attention of every pro-life American. McKenna West is a single mother and nurse from Alaska who agreed to be a surrogate for a California couple as a way to make extra income for her family. Her pregnancy progressed without complication until a 20-week ultrasound revealed that the baby boy was diagnosed with hypoplastic left heart syndrome, a serious but treatable congenital heart condition. The intended parents' response? Well, allegedly, they demanded West abort the baby. When she refused, the couple sought to force her to relocate to California for the birth. She agreed, but only on the condition that he receive the necessary surgeries upon delivery. And when the parents refused to consent, West fled to Texas, where she believed pro-life laws would protect the child. Well, Texas Attorney General Ken Paxton intervened within hours, formally notifying both UT Southwestern Medical Center and Children's Medical Center that Texas law requires them to provide medically necessary care to any newborn, regardless of surrogacy contract. Well, a Texas judge issued an emergency order requiring this life-saving treatment upon birth and barring his removal from the state. Well, the baby was born and immediately sent to neonatal intensive care to await the first of his surgeries. Now, to be clear, the intended parents have denied some of West's allegations, and I'm sure this story will take more twists and turns before this broadcast even airs. But this case illustrates very clearly what critics of commercial surrogacy have warned about for years. When a child is created through a contract, that contract can include a clause demanding the child's death if he or she is deemed imperfect. A surrogacy agreement is not a rental agreement. It's an arrangement that can treat a human life as a product with a return policy. Babies deserve to live, not be contracted as commodities. This story reveals the grave moral implications around commercialized surrogacy. Legislators everywhere ought to take a serious look at their laws. We can assume this case will likely influence surrogacy legislation in Texas in the next session. The rest of the country should be paying attention, too. Stay informed and engaged on topics like this at Eagle Council 55 in Dallas later this month. 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And join us again for the Phyllis Schlafly Report.

0: Here's Twyla Braze with today's Health Freedom Minute.
1: On this Labor Day, consider the plight of physicians. 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
3: Pop star Olivia Rodrigo has joined forces with billionaire philanthropist Melinda French Gates to raise a staggering $20 million for organizations advancing abortion and so-called reproductive rights, aka abortion. Rodrigo's Daisy Chain Fields Festival initially raised $10 million. Gates matched it, bringing the total to $20 million. Among the beneficiaries are Planned Parenthood, the Center for Reproductive Rights, and other organizations openly advocating for abortion. Think about it. $20 million celebrated as an investment to women and girls, yet it's being raised to kill unborn children in the womb.
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4: This is Frank Affney with the Secure Freedom Minute. Thanks to the tenacious leadership of two members of the Texas State Board of Education, schools across the country will teach freedom instead of the agenda of the red-green axis. In recent months, Julie Pickern and Brandon Hall helped stave off successive efforts by teachers' unions and other radical leftists and their Sharia supremacist allies to require not only Texan students, but those in more than 20 other states to be subjected to anti-American social studies curriculums instead. In response, the designated terrorist group known as CARE has declared that it will seek to impose its standards instead of democratically adopted ones. That's a stark reminder, as the Republicans meet this week in a midterm convention, that they must offer a choice in this fall's elections between freedom and the slavery supported by the Democrats' red-green axis. This is Frank Affney.
5: America now sits on the precipice of bankruptcy and financial collapse, but is national debt a choice alone or perhaps a sign of God's judgment? Hello, I'm Sam Rohr with another Stand in the Gap Minute. Last week we highlighted God's national blessings, but what about God's national judgments? When it comes to judgment, one of the most destructive can be the consequences of arrogant spending and debt. Deuteronomy 28:44 says, "The nation that overspends disobeys the Lord and will be forced to borrow from others." God sends judgment by making this nation become the tail, not the head. Rejecting God's commands will turn God's blessings to cursings. God's judgment on a disobedient and proud nation will be seen in debt, followed by economic collapse and poverty. God's blessings result from obedience. The nation will become the head. When we forsake Him, our debt will skyrocket and economic collapse will come and will become the tail. It was true for Israel. America's no different. Discover more leadership resources at AmericanPastorsNetwork.net.
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7: Today is Labor Day. Although this day was set aside to honor trade and labor organizations, I believe it's a day when Christians can also consider how they view work and labor. The Bible has quite a bit to say about how we are to view work, and so I devote part of a chapter in my most recent book to a biblical view of work. First, we are to work under the Lord in our labors. Colossians 3:23 says, "Whatever you do, do your work heartily as for the Lord rather than for men." We may have an earthly master or boss, but ultimately we are working for our heavenly master. Second, work is valuable. Paul says in 1 Thessalonians 4:11 and 12, "Make it your ambition to lead a quiet life and attend to your own business and work with your hands, just as we commanded you, so that you will behave properly towards outsiders and not be in any need. He also warns in 2 Thessalonians 3:10 that if anyone is not willing to work, then he is not to eat either. The Proverbs talk about the importance and benefits of work. Proverbs 12:11 says, "He who tills his land will have plenty of bread, but he who pursues worthless things lacks sense." Proverbs 13:4 says, "The soul of the sluggard craves and gets nothing, but the soul of the diligent is made fat." And Proverbs 14:23 says that in all labor there is profit, but mere talk leads only to poverty. You know, Martin Luther taught that all work can be done for the glory of God. John Calvin taught that all should work because they were to serve as God's instruments on earth. This led to what today is called the Protestant work ethic. So let's use this Labor Day to teach and reinforce biblical ideas of work. I'm Kirby Anderson, and that's my point of view.
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1: 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I know that Lou is planning some great meals during the weekend. 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If you're in the age bracket of 18 to 35, I hope to see you there this year. 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
1: If you want to follow God's Old Testament law and try to be righteous, you are making a big mistake, because the law reveals sin, and the sacrificial system reveals the sacrifice needed to take care of sin by Jesus. That's what it points to. These Jews were tempted to go back to the system, the shadow, not the reality.
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3: And Greg, today's message gives us a lot of review of the past several broadcasts.
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1: Well, it's clear that the unbelieving world is looking for relief from guilt, from shame, from consequences of sin. And this relief is really sought in two different ways. For the non-religious person, it's sought in trying to eliminate the exterior guilt, maybe by legalizing sin, finding counselors that will place the blame on anybody but yourself, medicating through sex, drugs, and whatever it might be. And another way the world seeks relief from guilt without Christ is to seek it through religion. All the world's religions promise some sort of peace through some sort of ritual or work. However, none of these things actually cleanse the conscience, and cleanse the heart, and satisfy the longing to have guilt taken care of. Now, we who have been saved can fall back into the trap of seeking relief from other sources, even though we know the only way. But what is it that everyone truly needs? What is it that we need? We need a person. We need Jesus, our great high priest. Would you turn with me to Hebrews chapter 7, verses 11 to 28? And as we're turning here, the writer is writing the book of Hebrews to a group of believers, a church that has believers within it and has those who have identified with Christ. They've heard the good word, they've seen God's powerful work, and they are suffering, both those in the church who are saved and those who haven't come to Christ yet. They're suffering for Christ, and those who haven't come to faith are tempted to leave the only salvation there is, which is through Jesus Christ. They haven't trusted in him, and they're about to go back to Judaism. This is a group of Hebrews claiming to follow Christ. And so the author is, one, encouraging true believers within this book to endure. They're in need of endurance, to endure, that they are going to make it through. They're going to make it. But also he is warning those of a said faith not to revert back to Judaism, but to come to Jesus Christ. And within that, he is showing and proving that the new covenant in Christ is superior to the old covenant sacrificial system that was a type and shadow of what was to come. And he has systematically been doing that. We saw in the beginning that God has spoken in many different ways, in many parts, in many portions, but now he has spoken through his Son who is the heir of all things, in whom has created all things, in whom he has completed redemption and set at the right hand of the Father, Jesus. And then he's going to make the point that Jesus is super.

superior to the angels. The angels were the messengers of the old covenant. And he points out that Jesus, being God, is far superior. And then in chapter 2, he begins the first warning that you shouldn't drift away. Drift so slightly away from so great a salvation. Those who hadn't truly trusted in Christ, don't drift away because there's great eternal consequences. And then he goes on to prove that Jesus is superior to angels in that, in his humanity, that he brought about salvation, that he died in our place, that by God's grace he tasted death for everyone, and that he is truly a great high priest, having suffered and died for us. And then he moves on to show that Jesus is superior to Moses. They would certainly think Moses is a great guy, and he was the most humble man who walked face the earth, the Bible says. But he was still a man and a sinner. Jesus is far superior to Moses. Moses being the representative or the sent one of the old covenant. Jesus being the apostle of a new covenant. Therefore, consider him. Focus on Jesus. Keep your eyes on him, not on Moses. Keep your eyes on Jesus. And then he began to give some warnings. Don't be like the Israelites who heard God's voice, saw his mighty deeds, and did not listen, but hardened their hearts. They heard the good news, but it did not profit them because they didn't receive it by faith. Therefore, they did not enter his rest physically as a picture of his salvation rest, which they did not enter. And we have the warnings to enter God's salvation rest through Jesus Christ. Why? Because God's word is living and active, sharper than any two-edged sword, pierces division of soul and spirit, joints and marrow. You better listen up because his word judges you. It will judge you. And then we saw for believers, he began to explain how Jesus is a superior high priest. And Jesus in his new covenant is superior, pointing out that we have a gracious God who we can boldly come before with confidence, the throne of grace, and receive mercy and find grace in time of need. And then he began to continue to point out that Jesus is a superior high priest by speaking of Melchizedek and the line of Melchizedek. And that's what we've been looking at, but there was a little break in chapter 5 because they were dull of hearing. They couldn't hear it. They had become dull of hearing. All they needed was baby talk. They needed the basics of relationship with Jesus. They had come to seek that only rather than to mature. And the solution was to mature in the things of Christ from the Word of God. But if you're not maturing, maybe something's wrong. If you've tasted the good word and you've heard the truth and yet you turn away from that, you turn away from the truth of the gospel of Jesus Christ, the only Savior, there's no returning to repentance. You're turning away from the only way of salvation. Just like when the brush comes up and it dies, it's only good to be thrown out and burned. And so, therefore, we see that those who were tempted to turn away better watch out. But he says, we are concerned of better things for you, believers. There are better things for believers. We have a tremendous hope in Jesus Christ. We have a tremendous hope. He is the anchor of our souls. We therefore need to press forward diligently and to attain the full assurance of hope. And then as he continued to move forward, he continued to look at how Jesus' high priestly office is so much greater than the high priest of the Old Testament and the priestly tabernacle sacrificial system. And that's what we're going to be looking at today. That Jesus is a superior high priest. And we're going to see a lot of Jewish stuff about the old tabernacle and priests and stuff like that. And then we all just say, well, I don't know. We don't deal with priests these days. Well, guess what? We got a religion out there that claims to be Christian that's got a lot of priests. The Catholic Church has got priests galore. There are other places that go to man to try to get to God. And the reality is there is one mediator between God and man, the man, Christ Jesus, God who took on human flesh. And therefore, we better listen to him. So with that in mind, what do we really need? Now, as we go through this, I'm going to read through the whole passage first. It's long, but I think you'll see that it's very obviously Jewish. And I'm going to be working through and walking through each little part so that we can understand what's going on here. Hebrews chapter 7, please turn with me to Hebrews chapter 7, verse 11. Now, if perfection was through the Levitical priesthood, for on the basis of it the people received the law, what further need was there for another priest to arise according to the order of Melchizedek, and not to be designated according to the order of Aaron? For when the priesthood is changed, of necessity there takes place a change of law also.

13. For the one concerning whom these things are spoken belongs to another tribe, from which no one has officiated at the altar. For it is evident that our Lord was descended from Judah, a tribe to which Moses spoke nothing concerning priests. And this is clearer still, if another priest arises according to the likeness of Melchizedek, who has become such not on the basis of law, a physical requirement, but according to the power of an indestructible life. For it is witnessed of him, thou art a priest forever according to the order of Melchizedek. For on the one hand, there is a setting aside of the former commandment because of its weakness and uselessness, for the law made nothing perfect. And on the other hand, there is the bringing of a better hope through which we draw near to God. And inasmuch as it is not without an oath, for they indeed became priests without an oath, but he with an oath through the one who said to him, the Lord has sworn and will not change his mind, thou art a priest forever. So much more also Jesus has become the guarantee of a better covenant. And the former priests, on the one hand, existed in greater numbers because they were prevented by death from continuing. But he, on the other hand, abides forever and holds his priesthood permanently. Hence, he is able to save forever those who draw near to God through him, since he always lives to make intercession for them. For it was fitting that we should have such a high priest, holy, innocent, undefiled, separated from sinners, and exalted above the heavens, who does not need daily, like those priests, to offer up sacrifices first for his own sins, then for the sins of the people, because this he did once for all when he offered up himself. For the law appoints men as high priests who are weak, but the word of the oath which came after the law appoints a son made perfect forever. We got a lot of stuff here, but you got to remember who he is speaking to. He is speaking to a group who named the name of Christ, Jewish believers. They, before Christ died for their sins, had followed the Lord by going through the law and the things in the law, going through the priesthood, tabernacle, sacrificial system. Now, the Jews, from the beginning, as a group, never truly understood the system. They never understood it is by faith and pointing the things that these things point to, the seed of Abraham, which they would be saved, that there would be a servant who would suffer. He would be pierced for our transgressions. But they relied on the ritual instead. And so these Jews, when Jesus came, he fulfilled everything. And when he died, the temple veil was torn from the top to the bottom, that symbolizing access to God, that the shadows were no longer needed because the reality had done the work. And so now, writer of Hebrews is trying to show them that Jesus is superior than the shadows which they are tempted to go back to. Because at this time, the tabernacle system was still functioning. It wasn't until 70 AD that Jerusalem was destroyed. So these Jews were tempted to leave Jesus, they hadn't come to faith, and go back to the temple system, to the priests and all that stuff. And by the way, people are tempted to go to people rather than to go to the Lord. Like I said, there's a whole religion of people that go to priests. Okay? And so this will help us, although it is for the Jew, who's going back, I think we can understand, and we need to see, ultimately, that Jesus is who we need. So then, as we look at Jesus' high priesthood in contrast to the Levitical priesthood, we need to remember that this Levitical priesthood was very important to the Jew of that time, the Jew who hadn't come to Jesus yet, or the Jew who thought they did but was tempted to go back to that. Okay, it was important. So the Lord, through his word, has to show them that system was a shadow and was worthless to save. Catholicism is worthless to save. Priesthood is worthless to save. It is Jesus who saves. You see, we need perfection. We need salvation. Notice verse 11. Now, if perfection was through the Levitical priesthood, for on the basis of it the people received the law, what further need would there be for another priest to rise according to the order of Melchizedek? And not be designated according to the order of Aaron? You see, he's been making the point that Jesus is a great high priest according to the order of Melchizedek. Melchizedek, who was a type. We've seen this in our past sermons. He was a type of Christ. He was not from the priestly order. And Jesus is designated as a priest forever,

1:10 according to that order. And so the question here is, why would there need to be another priest if the Levitical priesthood brought perfection? And the answer is, it didn't bring perfection. The Levitical priesthood saved no one. So he's asking a rhetorical question in a sense. Now, if the perfection was brought for the Levitical priesthood on the basis of the people oversee the law, what further need would there be? And that's a good question. If Levitical priesthood brought about salvation, then why do you need another priest? But here he's going to make the point that the Levitical priesthood did not bring forth perfection. The word perfection, teleos here, speaks of completeness or reaching the goal. When Jesus died on the cross, he said, tetelestai, it is finished. He had reached the goal. He had brought salvation. And so here we see that Jesus is the one who brings forth true salvation. The law could never do so. Turn up to Hebrews chapter 10 for a minute. And we're going to go back and forth from our chapter to chapter 10. But chapter 10, verse 12, this is speaking of Jesus. He says, but he, in contrast to all the sacrifices, but he, having offered one sacrifice for sins for all time, sat down at the right hand of God, waiting for that time onward when his enemies made a footstool for his feet. For by one offering he has, what? Perfected, completed, brought completion for all time those who are sanctified. We see back in Hebrews 10:1, for the law, since it's only a shadow of the good things to come, not the very form of things, could never by the same sacrifices year by year where they offer continually make perfect those who draw near. The law couldn't do it. So he's saying, well, why would there be a need? And it's in the scriptures, by the way, even in the Old Testament scriptures, it pointed that there was a need for a high priest. Psalm 110, thou art a priest according to the order of Melchizedek forever, pointed out that this would happen. Why would there be a need if the old covenant took care of it? Well, it didn't. You see, the Levitical priesthood was only a type and shadow of what was to come. It could only typify or give a temporal picture of the sacrifice and cleansing of sin that would come through the once-for-all sacrifice from Jesus. And he's going to make the point later on that these priests, they kept dying, so they couldn't fulfill the ministry. There needed to be one high priest who would take care of sin once for all. And so here, Levitical priesthood, a type and shadow, it was imperfect. Hebrews 7:19, later on, for the law made nothing perfect. If you want to follow God's Old Testament law and try to be righteous, you are making a big mistake, because the law reveals sin and the sacrificial system reveals the sacrifice needed to take care of sin by Jesus. That's what it points to. These Jews were tempted to go back to the system, the shadow, not the reality. And so notice, with a change of priesthood, which was predicted in Psalm 110, we'll see that in a minute, that there would be a change. The Levitical priesthood would be superseded by one of the order of Melchizedek, one, the order forever, a priest forever. Verse 11, now perfection was through the Levitical priesthood, for on the basis of it the people received the law. What further need is there for another priest to arise according to the order of Melchizedek and not be designated according to the order of Aaron? Verse 12, for when the priesthood is changed, of necessity there takes place a change of law also. He's saying, guess what? The law, the ordinances that centered around how the Old Testament priests were to do their sacrifices needs to be changed if the priesthood is being changed. It needs to be, as we'll see, superseded, because we have a great high priest who has accomplished salvation. He says here, middle of verse 11, as a contrast, another priesthood to arise according to Melchizedek, another. The word another here is interesting. In Greek, you know, when we look in our English Bibles, we see the word another, and we might see it in different places. But in Greek, there are two words for another. There is one, heteros, and another one, allos. Heteros means another of a different kind. Allos means another of the same kind. And so here he is saying heteron. There needed to be a priest, a different priest of a different kind. You see? To arise according to the order of Melchizedek. Thus, if God had established the Levitical priesthood to perfect men, i.e. save them, why in the world would he speak of another priest according to another priesthood to come?

That's really what it's saying. And that's a challenge for these Jews, because it wasn't that Jesus just came up out of nowhere. He was predicted to come up from the Old Testament. We see him, the Old Testament, pointing to Jesus. We even see it pointing to his priesthood. So they have to deal with their own scriptures, and they're being shown that what they're being tempted to do is wrong. It's wrong because God had pointed out. Look at Psalm 110. Let's take a look at that. I keep mentioning it. Let's look at it. This is David. Now, if David had said this and the Jews didn't agree with it, they would have said, he's a heretic. Pull that psalm out of our scriptures, right? But they accepted it for 1,000 years as the truth, and it is the truth. Psalm 110, a psalm of David. The Lord says to my Lord, sit at my right hand until I make thine enemies a footstool for thy feet. The Lord will stretch forth thy strong scepter from Zion, saying, rule in the midst of thine enemies. Thy people will volunteer freely in the day of thy power in holy array, and from the womb of the dawn thy youth are to be as dew. The Lord has sworn and will not change his mind. Thou art a priest forever according to the order of Melchizedek. This is what he's pointing to. There was a small picture here, very small. The Old Testament was bit by bit and piece by piece. It was incomplete, and it has been fulfilled in Jesus. This was pointing to what Jesus would do. And so back in our passage, he's saying, when the priesthood is changed, now, it's interesting, this word changed, verse 12 of chapter 7 of Hebrews, the word actually in Greek speaks of being transferred. Not changed, but transferred. He says here, when the priesthood is transferred from the Levitical to the one of Melchizedek, Jesus Christ, right? He says here, there's the necessity for the law to be transferred to. What's he talking about? Well, in the Old Covenant, the priesthood had the regulations from the law on how to function. And now he's saying that needs to be changed. It needs to be transferred. For the law, verse 28, and he's talking about the superior priesthood, verse 28, the law appoints men as high priests, verse 28, but the word of oath which came after the law appoints a son made perfect forever. So God, through his word, superseded the shadows. So don't you dare hold on to the shadows. With a new priest, it's changed. The old covenant sacrificial system is, as we'll see, null and void, because it has been fulfilled with a great high priest, Jesus. That's why we don't do a lot of the Jewish stuff. These messianic churches are wrong. Paul was not like that. You look at the Apostle Paul. He's a believer like us, functioning in the context of a new covenant in the church age, as we say. Perfection, salvation was not obtained through the Levitical priesthood because it was never designed to bring that, okay? So what do we really need? Well, we need to be perfected. We need to be made complete. We need our sins forgiven. We need to be able to draw near. That's what we really need. And God provides that in Christ. Look at verse 13. For the one concerning whom these things are spoken belongs to another tribe, from which one has officiated at the altar. For it is evident that our Lord was descended from Judah, a tribe with reference to which Moses spoke nothing concerning priests. Jesus isn't just a new priest of the old order. He is a completely different. He is an eternal high priest with an indestructible life. He is not of the old order. The old order is, as we'll see, null and void. He's saying, hey, the one we're speaking of was not a Levite. He came from the tribe of Judah. He didn't come from those who officiate at the altar. He is not of that priesthood. The one concerning whom these things are spoken of, that's Jesus. Jesus.

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2: 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I asked an older, godly woman how she handled that when her children were little.
3: Remember that this season won't last forever. It's so important to keep our personal time with the Lord during these years. But you can't always predict the time and the place. When my children were small, I taped up verses on cabinets and over the sink and even on the dash of the car. It was a lot easier to memorize that way.
2: That reminds me of Deuteronomy 6 that talks about God's commands and then says, "You shall bind them as a sign on your hand. You shall write them on the doorposts of your house and on your gates." What could you do practically to keep your attention focused on the Word of God? Like that one mom, you may even want to post some verses to the dash of your car. With Seeking Him, I'm Nancy DeMoss Wagglemuth.

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1: 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Artificial intelligence, transhumanism, digital currency, all are being used to advance us to globalism. 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
2: There are people around the world who are determined that we cannot have a free, self-governing nation based on at least loosely biblical principles like the United States. 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
3: Listen, the Christian in the marketplace needs to be very, very sensitive to this, that our right conduct and our proper response of submission to authority, responding, honoring and respecting those who have authority over us, he said what we are doing by being obedient to those in authority is that we are defending the truth of the gospel.
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3: Because the Lord loves us and wants the very best for our life, He's spoken to every area of our life from His Word. And especially has He dealt with relationships. For example, relationships in the family, relationships in the church, relationship to the government. And one of the areas to which He has spoken so clearly in His Word is the area of relationships in the marketplace, that is, with employers and employees. An area in which there's been a lot of strife in some towns and cities and throughout the nation, causing division, disharmony, slowed production. In fact, there have been whole cities that have been tied up because of dissension among labor and management. What in the world does God have to say about this area of strife and this area of relationship that all of us have to deal with, that is, every person who's working outside the home, and I suppose maybe some people working inside the home might have a problem in this area. But God gives us a very clear word concerning this matter of relationships between employees and employers. So I want us to begin by looking at what the Scripture says, first of all, in admonitions to those who are employees. What does God have to say to all of us who work for someone else? Does He have anything specific to say? And if you will notice in all of these passages, and if you look first of all in Ephesians 6, then Colossians 3, and then 1 Timothy 6, and then Titus 2, in every one of these sections of Scripture, each one begins with the same admonition. And the admonition is this, that employees are to be submissive to their employers. Now you say, that's talking about slaves, man. That's exactly the way I feel. You mean I'm to be submissive as a slave? No, let me give you a little background of why we're talking about slaves here and coming over to employees. Paul wrote these principles to a society in which there were 60 million slaves. That is, one-third of the whole Roman Empire was made up of slaves. And those slaves were considered human tools. They were not considered people. A slave was not a person, but a human tool. In the Roman Empire, their attitude was this: because we manage and rule the world, why should we do any work? Let those whom we own do the labor while we satisfy ourselves. That was the whole Roman perspective. You had very, very wealthy people, and then you had slaves. These people could not marry, they could cohabit, they could have children. But even their children were the possessions of the slave owners. A slave had absolutely no rights whatsoever. Anything a slave owner wanted to do to a slave, he had the right to do so, and there was no justice for the slaves. So that a slave was a possession.